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Jazz on WGVU, and that was Lettucey singing You Don't Know What Love Is. It's from the album For Dinah, a tribute to Dinah Washington on the Candid label. And we've got Dinah Washington coming up later in the hour. Before that, Skylark from Vibes player Mark Sherman from his album Bop Contest, and that featured Donald Vega at the piano, Ron Carter on bass, and Carl Allen the drummer. And we began with the Chicago Jazz Orchestra, Road Song, the Wes Montgomery tune with Bobby Broom featured on guitar, the album More Amore, a tribute to Wes Montgomery. I'm Scott Van De Werf. Now it's Jason Charos on trumpet. This is Winged Words here on WGVU.

0: Jazz on WGVU and Tyreek McDowell singing Open Up Your Senses, which is the title of the album, also a Horace Silver tune, and that featured Dylan Band on the saxophone. We heard Josh Evans on trumpet, Kaylin Cardello at the piano, also Rodney Whitaker on bass, and Justin Faulkner on the drums. We heard Jason Charos on trumpet with Winged Words from his album Opening Statement. That featured David Mason on alto saxophone, Melvin Butler on tenor saxophone, Connor Rohr at the piano, Carlo DeRosa bass, Ludwig Afonso, the drummer. I'm Scott Van Der Werf with a chance of rain tonight, mostly cloudy, low 72 degrees, with a chance of showers and thunderstorms Tuesday and Tuesday night, high 90, but it might feel as hot as 96, and then tomorrow night a low 73 degrees. With a chance of showers and thunderstorms Wednesday, a high 90 degrees.
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bad case of the blues. I feel so helpless.

Jazz on WGVU and Dinah Washington singing A Bad Case of the Blues from the album Unforgettable from the Mercury label from 1959. We heard Hank Mobley on tenor sax, Just Coolin' from the album The Hank Mobley Quartet, which came out in 1955 with Horace Silver piano, Doug Watkins bass, and Art Blakey the drummer. We began with the Art Farmer Benny Golson Jazz Tet with a version of the Dizzy Gillespie composition Con Elma from the album Big City Sounds from Argo Records 1960 with Art Farmer on trumpet and Benny Golson on tenor saxophone. I'm Scott Van De Werf, and this is Jazz on WGVU Public Radio from Grand Valley State University, 88.5. 95.3 FM. 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Now it's the Corey Weeds and Jeff Hamilton Trio with Dreamsville.

Jazz on WGVU and Jared Hall on trumpet, Love, Laugh, and Cry from his album Hallways on the Origin label, with Troy Roberts on tenor saxophone, Tal Cohen at the piano, and Josh Allen on bass with Kyle Swan, the drummer. We heard Corey Weeds and the Jeff Hamilton Trio with Dreamsville from the album This Happy Madness from the Cellar Live label. Corey Weeds on tenor sax with Jeff Hamilton drums, Tamir Hendelman at the piano, and Christoph Ludi playing the bass. Tonight, a chance of rain, mostly cloudy, low 72 degrees, and a slight chance of showers and thunderstorms Tuesday and Tuesday night, mostly sunny with a high 90, and it might feel as hot as 96, and then tomorrow night a low 73. And then a slight chance of showers and thunderstorms Wednesday, mostly sunny, a high 90. Thursday, chance of showers, partly sunny, a high 85. Chance of rain and thunderstorms Friday with a high 84. 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

We go up, up, up, up, straight to the moon we do. High in the starry blue, baby, I'll be out of this world with you. Some way we feel in my supermobile, a super sunny honeymoon.

0: Thank you.
1: Jazz on WGVU, and that was Johnny O'Neill at the piano singing Destination Moon. It's from the album Everybody Loves Johnny O'Neill. It's on the Cellar Music label. It was recorded live at Pyatt Hall in Vancouver. We heard Alton Senkelar on trombone, Softly as in a Morning Sunrise from his album Unleashed on the Positone label, and that featured Ben Galise on the vibraphone. We heard Bruce Williams on saxophone along with Greg Tardy on saxophone, and also Boris Kozlov on bass and E.J. Strickland, the drummer. Before that, we heard Artemis with Footprints, the Wayne Shorter composition from the album Arboresque on the Blue Note label. Ingrid Jensen on trumpet with Nicole Glover on tenor saxophone, Rini Rosnes piano, Norika Ueda on bass, Allison Miller, the drummer. I'm Scott Van De Werf, and now it's Rodney Jordan on bass with Small Portion, which is a Mulgrew Miller composition here on WGVU.

0: Jazz on WGVU, and that was Nina Freelon singing Journey of the Heart from her album Beneath the Skin from the Origin label. We heard the saxophone ensemble The Empress with Milestones, the Miles Davis composition from the album Instant Composure from the Cellar Music label. And we began with bass player Rodney Jones with Small Portion, the Mulgrew Miller tune from the album Memphis Blue, with Melvin Jones on trumpet and Mark Sturbank on saxophone. Louis Hervaux was on the bass, or Louis Hervaux at the piano, Quentin Baxter on drums, the leader, Rodney Jones, on the bass. Mostly cloudy tonight, a low 72 degrees, with a slight chance of showers and thunderstorms Tuesday and Tuesday night. Mostly sunny, a high 90, with heat index values as high as 96. Then mostly cloudy on Tuesday night with a low 73 degrees. 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

Jazz on WGVU with Ella Fitzgerald singing and Count Basie and his orchestra performing and swinging with Shiny Stockings. It's from the album Ella and Basie from the Verve label. We heard Bobby Timmons at the piano, Dat Dare, his original composition from the album. This here is Bobby Timmons. And we began with Cannonball Adderley on alto sax, Dancing in the Dark from the album Something Else from the Blue Note label 1958, featuring Hank Jones at the piano. I'm Scott Van De Werf, and this is Jazz on WGVU, public radio from Grand Valley State University, 88.5 and 95.3 FM, streaming at WGVUnews.org. This is drummer Stanton Moore with Java.

That was Organissimo. Could it be I'm Falling in Love from the album Live at the Speakeasy? Before that, Stanton Moore on drums with Java, featuring Nicholas Payton on trumpet, also Trombone Shorty in the front line, along with Donald Harrison on the alto saxophone. David Torkanowski was playing the piano. The album With You in Mind, the music of Alan Toussaint. Tonight, mostly cloudy, a low 72 degrees. Tuesday and Tuesday night, a slight chance of showers and thunderstorms. Mostly sunny during the day, a high 90, but heat index values as high as 96, and then a low 73 degrees. Wednesday, a slight chance of showers and thunderstorms. Mostly sunny, a high 90. Wednesday night, showers and thunderstorms, a low 71. Chance of rain on Thursday with a high 85. 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I'm Scott Vanderwerf with Sean Nelson, New London Big Band, with Don't

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Jazz on WGVU and Judy Wexler singing That Sunday, That Summer from her album No Wonder, featuring Jeff Colella at the piano, Gabe Davis on bass, Jeff Haas the drummer, Chad LB with strings, before that Misty with Chad LB on tenor saxophone, the album Time in a Bottle. We began with Sean Nelson, New London Big Band, and we heard Don't Mind Us from the album Don't Stop Now, the lost music of Thad Jones written for Harry James. I'm Scott Van De Werf, and this is Jazz on WGVU Public Radio from Grand Valley State University with Paul Vornhagen, live in Ann Arbor at the Blue Llama Jazz Club. Here's Cozy Does It.

0: Jazz on WGVU and Rick Ruther singing One Look, which is also the title of the album, with Sherry Hagan on drums, Tom Hagan on all of their instruments. We heard Rick Rowe at the piano with Soul Element from the album Wake Up Call, the music of Greg Hill, with Robert Hurst on bass and Nate Wynn, the drummer. Before that, we heard Paul Vornhagen on soprano saxophone, Cozy Does It, from the album Live at the Blue Llama Jazz Club. And that featured Pat Cronley at the piano, Patrick Prudy on bass, and Larry Ogletree playing the drums. I'm Scott Vandewerf. Mostly cloudy tonight, a low 72 degrees. And for Tuesday, slight chance of showers and thunderstorms, mostly sunny, a high 90 with heat index values 96 and then a low 73 degrees. Wednesday, chance of showers and thunderstorms with a high 90 degrees.
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Jazz on WGVU and Thelonious Monk at the piano. His composition, Straight No Chaser, which is also the title of the album from the mid-60s, featuring Charlie Rouse on tenor sax, Larry Gales on bass, Ben Riley the drummer. I'm Scott Van Der Werf, and this is Jazz on WGVU, public radio from Grand Valley State University, 88.5 and 95.3 FM on your radio dial. 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Now it's Barbara Morrison singing I Wanna Be Loved.

And that was Joshua Lawrence on trumpet and Uptown Romance from his Positone release Color Theory. And Caleb Curtis plays saxophone and flute. Adam Falk on keyboard, the electric keyboard. Madison Rast on bass and Anwar Marshall playing the drums. We heard Russell Malone on guitar with theme from Chico and the Man, the comedy show from the early 70s. And that's from the album Time for the Dancers, which came out on the High Note label with Rick Germanson at the piano, Luke Selleck on bass, and Willie Jones III on the drums. We began with Barbara Morrison singing I Want to Be Loved with Houston Person on tenor saxophone, Stuart Elster at the piano, Richard Simon on bass, and Lee Spath on drums. And the album is called I Want to Be Loved from Savant Records from Barbara Morrison. Tonight, mostly cloudy skies, a low 72 degrees, and then for Tuesday, slight chance of showers and thunderstorms, and Tuesday night as well. Mostly sunny during the day, a high 90 degrees, but it might feel as hot as 96 degrees, and then a low 73 degrees for Tuesday night. Wednesday, chance of showers and thunderstorms, mostly cloudy with a high 90 degrees. This is WGVU-FM Allendale, WGVS-FM Whitehall, listener-supported public radio from Grand Valley State University from the Meyer Public Broadcast Center. I'm Scott Van De Werf with Eric Alexander on the tenor saxophone with This Is Always.

Jazz on WGVU with Liz Cole singing I Want to Be Happy, which is also the title of the album. We heard Tiptoe from Sean Nelson, new London big band, from their album Don't Stop Now, the music, the lost music of Thad Jones, written for Harry James. And we began with Erica Alexander on saxophone. This is Always, from the album titled New York to Chicago, with Mike Ledon piano, Dennis Carroll bass, and George Flutis on the drums.

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0: Jazz on WGVU and Nancy Kelly singing What a Difference a Day Makes from her album Be Cool from the Origin label. We heard Thomas Marriott on trumpet with Reading Rainbow with Orrin Evans at the piano from the album Screen Time. And before that, Rodney Jordan on bass with The Storm Will Pass, and that's from the album Memphis Blue with Melvin Jones on the trumpet and Mark Sturbank on tenor saxophone, Louis Haravoe at the piano, and Quentin E. Baxter on drums. I'm Scott Van Der Werf, and mostly cloudy tonight, a low 72 degrees for Tuesday. And Tuesday night, a slight chance of showers and thunderstorms. Mostly sunny during the day, a high 90 with heat index values 96, and then a low 73 degrees. And then Wednesday, chance of showers and thunderstorms with a high 90 degrees. 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

Jazz on WGVU and Dave Brubeck at the piano. You Go to My Head. That's the quartet with Paul Desmond on alto saxophone. We heard Etta Jones before that singing Canadian Sunset. I'm Scott Van Dorf, and you're listening to Jazz on WGVU Public Radio from Grand Valley State University, 88.5 FM and 95.3 FM. 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

0: And that's the Uptown Jazz Tentet with Letting Go. We heard the Mike Longo Trio with Conflict of Interest. Mostly cloudy skies tonight, a low 72 degrees. And for Tuesday and Tuesday night, a slight chance of showers and thunderstorms. Mostly sunny during the day, a high 90 degrees, but it might feel as hot as 96 degrees. Then a low around 73 degrees. Wednesday, chance of showers and thunderstorms with a high 90 degrees. I'm Scott VanderWerf with more jazz on the way here on WGVU.
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Jazz on WGVU with the Wolf and Clark Expedition with Israel. And that's Michael Wolf at the piano and Mike Clark on the drums. Before that, guitar player Russell Malone, Your Zowie Face. And before that, drummer Albert Tootie Heath with Speak Low. And that featured Ethan Iverson at the piano and Ben Street on the bass. I'm Scott Vandewerf. Now it's Steve Cromedy singing Sugar here on WGVU.

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0: Jazz on WGVU with the Joshua Bruno Septet and Josh on trumpet for tomorrow. We heard Steve Cromedy singing Sugar. I'm Scott Van De Werf, and you're listening to Jazz here on WGVU, public radio from Grand Valley State University. Coming up, singer Mose Allison, alto player Hank Crawford, and tenor player Clifford Jordan. Stay tuned.
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Jazz on WGVU with tenor player Clifford Jordan in a version of Senior Blues, the Horace Silver composition. We heard Lorelei's Lament from alto player Hank Crawford, and we began with Mose Allison at the piano singing You Can Count on Me to Do My Part. I'm Scott Van De Werf. Now it's the Power Quintet with We

0: And that was Dominic Farinacci on trumpet performing Soldier's Things, a Tom Waits tune. We heard Arena Terracubo on alto saxophone, Time After Time, featuring David Hazeltine at the piano. And we began with the Power Quintet and We See, the Thelonious Monk composition. I'm Scott Van De Werf. Coming up, the Thad Jones Mel Lewis Orchestra.
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Jazz on WGVU and Stan Getz on tenor saxophone with Summer Night. We heard Thad Jones, Mel Lewis Orchestra with Ah, That's Freedom. I'm Scott Van De Werf. Now it's the Kenny Barron Trio with Cook's Bay.

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0: Jazz on WGVU with the Clayton Brothers and Decisions, and that's John Clayton on bass and Jeff Clayton on alto saxophone. John's son, Gerald Clayton, at the piano, also Terrell Stafford on trumpet, and Obed Calvert playing the drums. We're the Kenny Barron Trio with Cook's Bay, with Kenny Barron piano, Kiyoshi Kitagawa on bass, who died recently, and also Jonathan Blake on the drums. I'm Scott Van De Werf. 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

Jazz on WGVU with Eric Alexander on tenor saxophone, Up, Up and Away. And before that, Jeff Rupert on tenor sax with singer Veronica Swift, Dream a Little Dream of Me. I'm Scott Vandewerf, and now it's the bebop trombone of J.J. Johnson with Viscosity here on WGVU.

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1: 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And then before that, Sonny Stitt on saxophone with Strike Up the Band, featuring Bud Powell at the piano. We heard Elmo Hope at the piano with Low Tide, and we began with trombone player J.J. Johnson with Viscosity. I'm Scott Vandewerf. Thanks for joining us for Jazz here on WGVU. 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

0: got into class, and he had these turntables set up. And I was like, yo, what's going on here? I thought it was a sociology class. And I go sit down, and I asked one of my friends, I was like, yo, what is he doing? And he's like, yo, he's a DJ. I was like, damn, he's a teacher and a DJ?
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1: Yeah, this was the first time Russia's been represented in person at a G20 finance meeting since the country invaded Ukraine more than 4 years ago. And European ministers at the meeting protested. They refused to take part in the traditional family photo until the Russian foreign minister, the finance minister, bowed out. Bessent, however, appeared to have no such qualms. Meanwhile, of course, the U.S. is in a bitter trade spat with our next-door neighbor, Canada, whose finance minister is also in North Carolina. Lipsky says it's a curious backdrop when the U.S. is calling for global cooperation against Iran.
2: The whole reason the U.S. was able to stand up the G20 in the first place is because the world needed and wanted U.S. economic leadership. They needed it to stabilize the global economy. And the question some countries are asking at the moment is the U.S. a source of stability or instability in the global economy?
1: As the Premier of British Columbia said this summer, if you're picking fights with Canada, you don't have a friend in the world.
3: That's NPR's Scott Horsley. Scott, thanks.
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8: 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I'm Leila Fadel.
9: And I'm A. Martinez. Get ready for an espresso shot of endorphins. That's William Lee Apostle, better known by his stage name, Billy Strings. He's a three-time Grammy Award winner who combines bluegrass, rock, folk, and country with sizzling flat-picking guitar. Oh, and he's a pretty good singer, too.
10: 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You can keep them all. I like my songs about a train. I'm on a choo-choo.
9: But Billy Strings takes things down a notch on his new album, So Much for Goodbyes.
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3: It's 619, 72 degrees in Grand Rapids, 74 degrees now in Holland, and 71 degrees in Muskegon. In Granville, 44th Street is closed both ways to through traffic between Wilson Avenue and Canal Avenue for a resurfacing project expected to continue until mid-September. Also, East Paris Avenue and Barden Avenue just north of the intersection, a crash there is slowing traffic this morning. Also, a backup in Byron Township at 100th Street and Byron Center Avenue because of a crash. Sunny today, a high in the upper 80s. Tonight, cloudy, a chance of showers and storms, a low in the low 70s. Sunny tomorrow, a slight chance of rain, a high in the upper 80s. Tomorrow night, partly cloudy, showers expected, a storm possible, a low around 70.
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0: This is Morning Edition from NPR News. I'm Amy Martinez.
6: And I'm Leila Fadel. San Francisco's boom in artificial intelligence is making a lot of people suddenly rich. NPR's Jennifer Ludden reports that's fueling a frenzy in the city's already pricey housing market.
7: Thank you. On a Sunday afternoon in affluent Presidio Heights, a steady stream of people walk through this modern three-bed condo with big windows onto a back garden. At 1,600 square feet and an asking price of $2 million, it qualifies as entry level for a family here and a steal in the current market, says Paul Kitchen, a realtor with Compass Brokerage.
8: We've done more business this year than we've done ever, you know, setting records throughout.
7: Compass finds single-family home prices in San Francisco have skyrocketed 25% from a year ago. Kitchen says almost every sale now is a bidding war.
8: We've had clients who have bid, and it's turned out there's been 50 offers.
7: Yes, 50. He says that's a lot of emotion for the many who lost out.
8: 49 agents who have talked through the night with their clients, you know, people that have envisioned themselves there. They've talked to their banker, their loan officer.
7: Outside, after touring the condo, 30-year-old Colin Russell says he left San Francisco 2 years ago for grad school and moved back with his wife in June.
9: I couldn't have timed it worse, honestly.
7: His new job is in tech investment banking, solid income.

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2: It's 7:19, 70 degrees now in Grand Rapids, 71 degrees in Holland, and 70 degrees in Muskegon. Kedwood, East Paris Avenue and Barton Drive, there's a crash just north of the intersection. Also in Byron Township, watch out for the crash at 100th Street and Byron Center Avenue that's backing up traffic. In Granville, 44th Street is closed both ways to through traffic between Wilson Avenue and Canal Avenue for a resurfacing project expected to continue until mid-September. Open to local traffic only. Sunny today, a high in the upper 80s. Tonight, cloudy, a chance of showers and storms, a low in the low 70s. Sunny tomorrow, slight chance of rain, high in the upper 80s. Tomorrow night, partly cloudy, showers expected, possibly a storm, a low around 70.
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6: This is Morning Edition from NPR News. I'm Leila Fadel.
7: And I'm A. Martinez. Get ready for an espresso shot of endorphins. That's William Lee Apostle, better known by his stage name, Billy Strings. He's a 3-time Grammy Award winner who combines bluegrass, rock, folk, and country with sizzling flat-picking guitar. Oh, and he's a pretty good singer, too.
8: Some like songs of happiness and some of times of pain. You can keep them all. I like my songs about a train. I'm on a choo-choo.
7: But Billy Strings takes things down a notch on his new album, So Much for Goodbyes. It's dedicated to his mother, Deborah, who died last year.
9: She was born on Halloween in 1960, and she was a Scorpio and a psychic and a Northside queen and just a really far-out lady. We're driving in the car, something would come on the radio, and she would say, you know, who's this? And I'd say, oh, well, that's Edgar Winter. That's Pearl Jam, or that's, you know, John Lennon. Or I remember her playing, like, the White Album backwards for me when I was, like, 7 years old or something, you know, just being like, hear that? It says, Turn Me On, Dead Man. You know, I'm just like, what? We struggled with a lot of different things, but there was a lot of love, and there was a lot of music.

It was a rough thing losing my mom. And, you know, my guitar's always been that kind of friend where I can lean on it to kind of deal with all these feelings. And it's always been my coping mechanism and, you know, working through some stuff and making lemonade, you know,

0: This is Morning Edition from NPR News. I'm Amy Martinez.
1: And I'm Layla Faldin.
2: And I'm Phil Dawson in the WGVU Newsroom. It's 73 degrees in Grand Rapids, 75 now in Holland, and 73 degrees in Muskegon. Starting today and for the rest of September, WGVU's Jennifer Moss reports Blandford Nature Center in Grand Rapids is offering free admission.
3: Blandford Nature Center says it's celebrating fall by offering free admission starting Tuesday, September 1st, running through the end of the month. The reason behind free admission? Blandford officials say it's an effort to increase public access to nature. The Mary Jane Dockery Visitor Center will be open Monday through Saturday from 9 until 5, except for Labor Day, and the trails and grounds will be open daily from dawn until dusk. Guests will have access to 264 acres of forest, meadows, and wetlands, 8 miles of trails, and that includes 1 mile of ADA-accessible trails, 2 outdoor playscapes, and the Blandford Farm, including the farm animals and children's garden. A generous donation from Meyer is the reason Blandford Nature Center can offer free admission. Eric Petrovskis, Director of Environmental Compliance and Sustainability at Meyer, says, quote, "We believe everyone should have access to meaningful experiences that help them connect with their community and the outdoors," end quote. More information about the trails, the grounds, and more can be found at blandfordnaturecenter.org. I'm Jennifer Moss.
2: In Granville, eastbound 196 between Chicago Drive and Wilson Avenue near the on-ramp from Baldwin Street, there is a crash. Traffic is backed up for about a mile. In Granville, 44th Street is closed both ways to through traffic between Wilson Avenue and Canal Avenue for a resurfacing project. Sunny today, a high in the upper 80s. Tonight, cloudy, chance of showers and storms, a low in the low 70s. Sunny tomorrow, a slight chance of rain, a high in the upper 80s. Tomorrow night, partly cloudy, a shower expected, possibly a storm, a low around 70.
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4: From Marketplace in Washington, I'm Kimberly Adams. The latest federal data shows prices for American agricultural exports were up 5.7% in July. That's the largest 12-month increase since 2022. Marketplace's Caitlin Tan checked in with some farmers to see how that data is playing out in real life.
6: Ben Brown's family is wrapping up their corn harvest in west central Missouri.
7: Harvest came early, largely due to the dryness in August and July.
6: Drought in parts of the Midwest is causing lower crop yields. So can higher export prices save the day for farm revenues?
8: Well, the two favorite words in my English language are it depends.
6: North Dakota State University's Frayne Olson says high crop prices are welcome news, but it can only help so much if you don't have a lot of crops to sell. And even if harvest is above average,
8: it's still not going to be a fantastic year financially.
6: After all, fertilizer and fuel costs skyrocketed after the start of the Iran war, and diesel prices are near record highs just in time for harvest season, where combines, tractors, and big trucks are key. Courtney Cowley with the Kansas City Fed says those rising costs create uncertainty for farmers in the year ahead.
9: Not knowing where prices might be next month or in a year, I think that just makes planning difficult.
6: Cowley says farmers also have to weigh what trade with top buyers like Mexico and Canada might look like. Even if crop export prices are higher, tariffs could still hit farm revenues. I'm Caitlin Tan for Marketplace.
4: Let's do the numbers. Dow, S&P, and NASDAQ futures are down in the negative 4-tenths to negative 1.3% range, with the Dow future down 348 points. The 10-year Treasury yield is up at 4.78%.
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4: Ultra-fast fashion company Shein started trading on the Hong Kong Stock Exchange today. 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
1: Thanks for having me.
4: The Shein IPO has been years in the making. The company first tried to go public in 2020. Why did it take so long?
1: You're right. It is years in the making. They first tried in New York, then London, and now have successfully gone public in Hong Kong. They ran into challenges principally related to A, being a Chinese company, B, being a Chinese company that was supplying fashion at prices that undercut most local producers in different markets, and C, they have a series of challenges with issues related to the environment and labor practices, privacy issues and copyright issues as well. And so they became a target for lots of activists.
4: Did they resolve any of these issues, or is it more so that they found a more permissible place to IPO?
1: I think the markets that we described prior, so New York representing the U.S. and London and Europe broadly, have imposed a series of duties and tariffs on Shein that have increased their selling prices in these markets, which has slowed their growth considerably. And then the other issues around sustainability and copyright and working hours and things like that, it's unclear whether those issues have been resolved. And in Europe and actually in the U.S. as well, fines have been imposed on the company that are related to these challenges.
4: Let's get a bit of the sort of market landscape that Shein is entering, because people probably know companies like Zara and H&M as fast fashion companies. Where does Shein sit in that?
1: I think Zara and H&M around the year 2000 pioneered a new model. Instead of delivering product twice a year or maybe three times a year, they started delivering product almost weekly to stores. Shein actually amplified that model considerably. They combined speed and newness with price, enabled by a supplier network of about 7,500 suppliers. They combined that supplier network with artificial intelligence to figure out what's selling. As a result of that combination, they're able to deliver about 5,000 new styles a day at half the prices of the average Zara and H&M garment, and as a result have gained a big, big foothold in U.S. and Europe and many other markets.
4: How might the customer experience be different moving forward in a post-Shein IPO world versus how the company operated before?
1: I think there's two parts. One is prices will certainly go up to a certain extent if they're going to maintain their margins. What consumers don't see may be more worrisome, which is the separation of consumption from production allows players like Shein and many others to be less than transparent on what's going on in their supply chain. When you're making your clothes 85% from polyester and nylon come from oil, they come from fossil fuels, and those products, when they're done with their useful life, which is pretty short given you're talking about a $10 or $12 item, end up in a landfill for generations. So the consumer will see higher prices. What they may not see is kind of the social environmental impact of this business model, which is really powerful commercially, but it also causes enormous social and environmental challenges.
4: Ken Pucker teaches at the Tuck School of Business at Dartmouth and the Fletcher School at Tufts University. Thank you so much.
1: Thanks for having me.
4: And Shein's debut fell a little flat. Shares fell 9% today. In Washington, I'm Kimberly Adams with the Marketplace Morning Report. 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
2: It's 8:59. Good morning. I'm Phil Dawson in the WGVU newsroom. 73 degrees in Grand Rapids, 75 now in Holland, and 73 degrees in Muskegon. Kenwood, 52nd Street between Wing Avenue and East Paris Avenue. A crash there is blocking a lane, and traffic is backed up eastbound. In Granville, 44th Street is closed both ways to through traffic between Wilson Avenue and Canal Avenue for a resurfacing project expected to continue until mid-September, open to local traffic only. And northbound 131 from Wealthy Street to 196, the right lane of four lanes is closed, and now that's been extended until this Friday. Sunny today, a high in the upper 80s. Tonight, cloudy. Chance of showers and storms, a low in the low 70s. Sunny tomorrow, a slight chance of rain, a high in the upper 80s. Tomorrow night, partly cloudy, showers expected and possibly a storm, a low around 70. Partly sunny Thursday, chance of showers and storms, a high in the mid-80s.
11: Good Tuesday to you. I'm Shelley Irwin. Next up on the show, the Hauenstein Center for Presidential Studies begins its season. Let's speak with those involved with tonight's presentation. The topic, when the Declaration of Independence was new. Plus, Banff Medical Health Director Dr. Brandon Mancini stops by to discuss September as Prostate Cancer Awareness Month. That and more next on The Shelley Irwin Show from 9 to 10.
12: Live from NPR News in New York City, I'm Dwahli Saikautau. The Secretary of the Army, Dan Driscoll, has resigned after just 18 months on the job. He was the Army's top civilian leader and clashed repeatedly with Defense Secretary Pete Hegseth. NPR's Greg Myrie has details.
13: Dan Driscoll served in Iraq and became the youngest ever Army Secretary last year when he was just 38. Driscoll focused on new technologies and was sometimes called President Trump's drone guy. But there was often friction between Driscoll and Defense Secretary Hegseth. Hegseth fired a number of top Army generals, replacing them with officers seen as more aligned with the Defense Secretary. Hegseth also blocked promotions of black and women Army officers that Driscoll supported. Driscoll is close with Vice President J.D. Vance, and there's already been speculation that he'll be part of Vance's team if he decides to run for president. Greg Myrie, NPR News, Washington.
12: Data centers are key issues for many voters ahead of midterm elections. President Trump said yesterday, quote, if they want to be successful and rich with far lower taxes and jobs all over the place, let data reign. At Joint Base Andrews, Vice President J.D. Vance defended Trump.
14: I think probably 99% of the backlash to data centers has come in areas where building a data center means higher utility and higher electricity for the people on the ground. So I think what these companies have to do is take advantage of some of the federal deregulatory efforts that we've undertaken. If you build a data center, you should be putting power back into the grid, not taking it out. And if that is happening, I don't think the data centers are that controversial. It's when the utility bills get so much higher, that's when it's a real problem.
12: But critics in communities across the country warn of environmental damage, shrinking farmland, limited water supplies, and rising utility bills. At Grand Canyon National Park, search and rescue crews have recovered a second body downstream in the Colorado River following severe flash flooding over the weekend. Ryan Hinchas of member station KNAU reports one person is still missing.
15: The flash flooding in Bright Angel Creek tore through Phantom Ranch at the bottom of the canyon, destroying bridges and other infrastructure. More than 60 hikers and others were later evacuated by helicopter. It's common for the Grand Canyon to receive intense rainfall, but not in such a steep, rocky area. Rain also fell on areas hit by last year's Dragon Bravo fire on the North Rim. Officials say that likely contributed to the severity of flooding and debris flows. Meanwhile, an estimated 40% of the water pipeline that supplies the park's south rim has been destroyed or damaged. Overnight lodging in the park has been suspended and strict water restrictions are in place. For NPR News, I'm Ryan Heinches in Flagstaff.
12: This is NPR News.
2: In the WGVU newsroom, I'm Phil Dawson. Site preparation could begin this month for a proposed $22 million recreation center in Holland. City manager Keith Van Beek says the Parks and Rec Department is struggling to rent or borrow space from local schools for activities, and without their own rec center, eventually Holland will need to cut programs.
16: We would get to the point where we'd have to cut the programming that we provide to the community because we wouldn't have space to do it in.
2: The new rec center building is planned on city-owned land at Smallenberg Park on Fairbanks Avenue. They already have a $5 million donation and will sell bonds to borrow up to $22 million to pay for the project. It's been an especially dry summer for farmers in many areas of Michigan, and researchers at Michigan State University have developed a new irrigation technology to help larger fruit tree farms water the plants more efficiently. Irrigation expert Yong So Dong says data sensors in the ground monitor moisture levels and direct more precise application of water.
17: Trees are planted like closer, so there's going to be more competition of water use between the trees.
2: Dong says the sensors help farmers know when to turn on irrigation systems and how much water to use. Vice President J.D. Vance says Michigan Democratic U.S. Senate candidate Abdul El-Sayed is evil. Vance spoke to a rally of several hundred supporters in Sterling Heights yesterday. He called El-Sayed anti-Semitic and divisive.
18: If you want us to vote for you, you've got to stop sending us crazy people to represent your party.
2: El-Sayed is running against Republican Mike Rogers for the U.S. Senate seat now held by retiring Gary Peters. I'm Phil Dawson.
11: And happy Tuesday to you. Big Tuesday, because it's September 1. Now we have a couple of votes here in studio. September, our favorite month. Hashtag, we turn another year. Why not, right? And it's another year for a wonderful season under the heading of the Hauenstein Center for Presidential Studies. Beginning its season, you bet tonight, an important opportunity to hear from our guest, historian Emily Sneff, when the Declaration of Independence was news. So I look forward to this. Kaylor Sweeney, on behalf of the Hauenstein Center, good morning to you.
19: Good morning, Shelley.
11: And I'm glad that you are here, Emily Sneff.
20: Good morning. Glad to be here.
11: Appreciate you. How's it feel? And I haven't asked Emily if September's her favorite month, so stand by. It's okay if it's not. Kaylor, a good month. You get to bring in wonderful guests to us.
19: Absolutely. September is my favorite month. I love the weather, but I just love the energy of students coming back to campus. And when students are back on campus, that also means it's time for us to kick off our programming with another year.
11: I know you had your Leadership Academy gather last week, I think.
19: We did, yep. That's a Peter C. Cook Leadership Academy. 60 students go through a really intensive leadership development cohort here with the Hauenstein Center at GVSU, and we're really excited to see those students already start to come out of their shells and showcase their leadership.
11: Wonderful. All right, tonight, 6 o'clock, DeVos Center, of course, Loosemore Auditorium. What are you presenting? Who's our guest?
19: Tonight's guest is Emily Sneff. Emily is a historian and an author of a book, which is the title of the event. And we thought that this was going to be a really great, we had been following Emily for a while and just really thought this would be a great opportunity while we're still in that A250 mindset to showcase some really great stories from the time period.
11: Okay, Emily Sneff, talking about you, let's talk to you. What's your favorite month?
20: I mean, as a historian of the Declaration of Independence, I think I should say July, but it was about 103 degrees on Independence Mall on July 4th, so not my favorite. September's pretty good.
11: Were you on Independence Mall on
20: I
11: July
20: was,
11: 4th?
20: Yes. Wow. I was able to speak a little bit about my book with the Sons of the American Revolution right on the mall looking toward Independence Hall. It was really special.
11: Well, that is what an historian should do, especially when your book is When the Declaration of Independence Was News, correct?
20: Exactly.
11: Tell us a little bit about your historian journey.
20: Well, I've been working on the Declaration of Independence as a historian and a civic educator for over a decade now. So I saw the 250th coming from a mile away, and I wanted to do what I could to help people engage with this anniversary. So in addition to my work as a consulting curator for several museum exhibits in the Philadelphia area where I grew up, where I live now, I wanted to get this book out, which reflects really about 10 years of research. And it does what the title says. It focuses on this period of time in 1776 when the Declaration was a news item, when it was information that was being spread before anyone knew if independence would actually happen or if we would still be here 250 years later.
11: So when the Declaration of Independence was news is your book and your presentation tonight, this does, as you mentioned, trace how Americans first learned of independence in 1776. What? Let's take this apart. Through the printers?
20: Exactly. There's a lot of printed broadsides as well as newspaper copies of the Declaration of Independence. The one that we tend to have in our minds when I say the word Declaration of Independence, you're probably picturing the handwritten and signed copy, but that's not how people found out the news. They found out through sort of poster-sized printings as well as the declaration being printed in their local newspaper or being read aloud in public spaces. So it's sort of presenting all of these different copies of the declaration and the stories behind them.
11: How about the news via post riders?
20: Well, news traveled differently in 1776. So today we would find out about independence through a text alert or an email or, you know, looking
11: it
20: up.
11: Times have changed.
20: Exactly. In 1776, news traveled as fast as someone could ride a horse. So post riders were really essential. From my perspective, the most important recipient of the news of independence was George Washington, who was in New York. And so someone had to ride on a horse very quickly to get from Philadelphia to New York so that by July 9th, he was able to share the news of independence with the Continental Army.
11: And of course, soldiers, clerks, orators. How about ship captains, Leslie?
20: Well, the Declaration traveled across the Atlantic. It probably traveled further than we have evidence to show. I'm sure that copies of the Declaration reached the coast of Africa, perhaps even Asia, certainly the Caribbean and Europe. And I have several stories in the book and some that I'll talk about this evening about copies of the Declaration being intercepted by the British. And so you can imagine a British ship captain thinking they found some treasure when they find the Declaration of Independence on its way to a destination it never reached.
11: Your title again, When the Declaration of Independence Was News. Is it still news?
20: Well, I think the Declaration is a very specific moment in time, but it also is timeless. There's been so many generations of Americans and people around the world who have been influenced by the Declaration. And I always encourage folks to read it, because there's going to be things in there you didn't realize were in the Declaration of Independence. And in that way, it continues to be news, at least new information.
11: Add to this conversation, if you would, Kaylor.
19: Yeah, so as I took a look at the book and did some of my own research in preparation, I just really found it interesting I found it interesting the way that Emily could take a look at this topic and showcase people, professions, and get under the kind of classic popular history of the Declaration. And I think it makes it feel much more human. I think it feels much more relevant. It truly humanizes the story, and so that's something that I think we really wanted to share with the community here in West Michigan.
11: I always ask this. Describe your front cover.
20: Well, authors never have total control over their book cover, but I gave some directions that I wanted it to be, you know, red, white, and blue, but not traditionally. So it has that color scheme. It has the copy of the Declaration that folks are familiar with, but it also has ink blots and it has a map, and it sort of gestures at this idea of the Declaration spreading much further than we would tend to imagine in 1776. And I also wanted it to stand out on the shelves. A lot of the books about the Declaration are sort of paper-colored covers. so this was my I sort of hoped to kind of stand out in the field and also kind of gesture at the messiness of independence. You know, there's ink splatters, there's fingerprints on copies of the Declaration, there's annotations, there's, you know, pieces of paper that the ink has faded over time. So I tried to get all of that across with the book cover, and I'm very pleased with where it landed. And hopefully, if you judge a book by this cover, you'll like it.
11: Good answer. And we should be calling you Dr. Emily Sneff with your PhD and, of course, your experience. Just a couple minutes left. Tell me a story. You're going to share a couple tonight. Give me a tease.
20: Well, one story that I'll be sharing this evening is about an Anglican minister. You wouldn't tend to think about Anglican ministers and the Declaration of Independence, but actually it was the last chapter that I wrote of the book because I came across all of these letters that ministers were writing back to London, trying to figure out what to do when they had sworn an oath at their ordination to the king as the head of the church, and they were supposed to pray for the king to defeat his enemies. And then the Declaration of Independence happens. And so I'll be talking about a man named John Graves, who was the Anglican minister in Providence, Rhode Island. And his congregation wrote him a threatening letter trying to convince him to stop praying for

0: for the king, and he was all prepared to write a pretty feisty response. And then the Declaration of Independence was published in Providence. And so he said, now that the Declaration is news, I will step away from the church. He continued to perform baptisms and burials and marriages, but his career was essentially over because of independence. So just kind of showing how the Declaration changed people's lives, and sometimes not necessarily for the best.
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0: You can go to emilysneff.com. 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
1: 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Thank you, Dr. Emily Sneff, presenting tonight. 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
1: 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Have fun.
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4: In the WGVU newsroom, I'm Phil Dawson with the weather forecast. Sunny today, a high in the upper 80s. Tonight, cloudy, chance of showers and storms, a low in the low 70s. Sunny tomorrow, slight chance of rain, a high in the upper 80s. Tomorrow night, partly cloudy, showers expected and possibly a storm, a low around 70. Partly sunny Thursday, chance of showers and storms, a high in the mid-80s. Thursday night, cloudy, a shower possible, a low in the upper 60s. Partly sunny Friday, chance of rain, high in the mid-80s.
5: September, and we'll ask my next. I think I'll ask all my guests what's their favorite month. September is Prostate Cancer Awareness Month, so my next guest has an attention to this month. Banff, very strong in our own backyard. That's BAMF. 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Dr. Mancini, good morning to you.
6: Good morning. Thanks for having me.
5: What's your favorite month?
6: I'm going to have to go with September.
5: Well, there's three out of four so far. So for us, you didn't have to just say that.
6: But
5: it's kind of a change of season, I guess.
6: It is.
5: But let's not digress. Dr. Mancini, remind me of the good work of Banff.
6: Yeah, so Banff Health, which stands for Bold Advanced Medical Future. So we're a vertically integrated theranostics center. And so what is theranostics? Yeah. So it's a targeted radiation medicine, which is commonly applied for prostate cancer that is spread, or a more rare tumor called neuroendocrine tumor. But we have advanced imaging and therapies and really a prostate cancer center of excellence when it comes down to it.
5: And you are located here in West Michigan.
6: Yeah, right at the corner of Michigan and Monroe in the Doug Meyer Medical Innovation Building.
5: Yes. Are you busy?
6: We are very busy, yes. And so especially from an imaging perspective, cancer therapy perspective, and even Alzheimer's disease these days. And so kind of a wide variety of offerings for patients that need our

0: 8 men. And so it's the most diagnosed outside of kind of those superficial skin cancers when it's all said and done. So very prevalent, large incidence, very treatable when caught early, but very important for gentlemen to understand that this is something that can be tested for and treated early and have really good outcomes and quality of life.
1: Yes. The work with Banff that you do you do screenings?
0: So we do participate if patients have elevated PSA or urine symptoms or concerns that something might be going on. We definitely embark on consultations at that point and try to help guide patients toward getting the right testing, the proper screening, the proper information so that they can make a best decision and meet with the proper physicians to help them for their situation.
1: So is there usually a referral process to get the patient to you for the next step?
0: Yeah, so really we take referrals from providers in town or beyond. We serviced actually 26 states and a couple of countries last year. So referral from providers locally or self-referral through our website at banffhealth.com.
1: Let's go through some basics, Dr. Mancini. What's a step or two to take if you or our loved one are diagnosed?
0: Yeah, I think getting information is very, very important, right? So we can look up a ton of information online or see it on TV and that kind of thing. So I think meeting with a trusted provider, ensuring that all options are discussed. So sometimes that's meeting with a urologist, so a type of physician that specializes in treating prostate cancer, but also someone like myself, a radiation oncologist, because you have curative intent therapies that can include surgery or radiation therapy for patients diagnosed. So I think gathering information, meeting with the specialists, ensuring that the treatment options that are discussed, you have the opportunity to pick the one that's best for you and fits your lifestyle and your goals and things like that.
1: What is often then the journey of treatment once diagnosed and coming to see you at Banff?
0: Yeah, so currently with our treatments, they're focused on patients that the cancer is actually already spread to different areas of the body. And so the therapies that we have, both on clinical trials and standard of care, are there to prolong quality of life and quantity of life. And so we meet a patient in consultation. We determine if they're a good candidate for those sorts of targeted radiation medicines. They typically have a scan that's going to show us if the medicine has an attachment point on the cancer to go connect with. And then they come see us every few weeks for up to 4 to 6 times. So it's kind of a prolonged treatment over about 6, 7, 8 months. And again, out of the gate, most patients do have a response to this therapy with very, very good quality of life. So it's an exciting time because this is truly kind of this turning of the page in personalized targeted medicine. And again, in the prostate cancer space, it's only been around for about 4.5 years here in the United States. And Banff was here from the beginning and ready to continue to grow with this field.
1: Expand on this FDA announcement of the radiopharmaceutical treatment, yeah. Pluvicto?
0: Yeah, Pluvicto is the trade name for the drug. So that was, yep, it was officially FDA approved for the first time back in March of 22. But in that setting, patients had to have had many prior lines of treatment, such as things like chemotherapy and other testosterone-blocking medications. What just happened on July 31st of this year is that Pluvicto has been approved in the upfront use, so treating patients when they're first diagnosed with prostate cancer that has spread outside of the prostate. And so the ability to move this therapy earlier, right, it's an effective therapy, it's a safe therapy, and it's been known to prolong in quality of life and improve outcomes. Getting that in the upfront setting before things like chemotherapy definitely is a big step forward for personalizing patients' cancer journeys.
1: I miss this. Is this an oral treatment? Other?
0: Yeah, it's actually an IV, a little 30 to 60 second painless little injection. Yeah, and luckily people are in our department for about 40 minutes, drink some fluids, and then are able to go home and kind of go about their day.
1: So anything that's a little painless helps.
0: Yes,
1: along
0: absolutely.
1: The journey. Again, Banff Health Medical Director Dr. Brandon Mancini talking about September is Prostate Cancer Awareness Month. Big half a step back. Who's at risk for prostate cancer?
0: Yeah, I mean, essentially all men are at risk, and it is a diagnosis of aging, meaning all of us are at risk as we age. There's even evidence that every decade of life, kind of the age that that gentleman is a potential percent likelihood that they have a cancer. So a 60-year-old might have a 60% chance, 50-year-old 50% chance, et cetera. Luckily, this is part of the normal screening process for routine health maintenance. And so a PSA blood test, meaning it's a small number that when elevated needs further investigation, and that's typically incorporated with an annual

0: physical that hopefully a lot of us are going through. And so talking with our providers to make sure that we're getting an annual PSA blood test is super important for finding this.
1: Starting like around 40 or?
0: Yeah, so there's different risk groups. Age 50 is the American Cancer Society kind of baseline. If patients have a first degree relative or other risk factors, it might be starting at age 45. And then if someone has multiple first degree relatives or maybe a genetic syndrome that's associated with prostate cancer, age 40 is where that starts. So 50, but that can be tailored down if someone's personal risk is higher.
1: I don't want the alternative versus aging, but aging happens, doesn't it?
0: Sure.
1: Yes. Tell me, again, we can't fix our aging, but any other lifestyle correlations? I mean, do you want us to keep our weight in check? Do you want us to do all these things as much as we can?
0: Absolutely. I think there's a couple things. Prevention is incredibly important. But also, if there was a diagnosis of prostate cancer, it doesn't always mean that treatment is necessary. It might be something very low grade that may never change. And lifestyle modifications are both preventative to develop cancer and also preventative to let that cancer progress. And that's as simple as a healthy diet, exercise, good sleep habits, which is sometimes not so easy, and then some sort of stress reduction, whether that's going for a walk, reading a book, meditating. All those things contribute to higher immunity to everything, right? Tolerability that way, lower total body inflammation, and you're setting your body up to really be able to prevent the progression of cancer or prevent the development as much as physically possible. We know things like a high-fat diet, high red meat intake, sedentary lifestyle, obesity, things like that, that's going to create a pro-inflammatory state, so make our body not as happy, and that's where cancers or other conditions can develop.
1: Does BAMP treat anything besides what we're talking about?
0: Sure. Yeah, we have treatments for prostate cancer. We have treatments for a more rare tumor called neuroendocrine tumor. And then we actually have clinical trials that span about 15 different cancer types. So anywhere from breast cancer, lung cancer, colon cancer, pancreatic cancer. There's a lot of momentum in this radiopharmaceutical therapy to expand into other disease sites. We also perform high-level imaging for patients that might need imaging for all different reasons. And then we have Alzheimer's treatments as well. So an antibody-based treatment to try to dissolve or eliminate the plaque that is associated with Alzheimer's when it's all said and done. So lots of offerings for West Michigan and beyond to help our community thrive.
1: Wonderful. I always ask this with challenging professions. In the world of oncology with your radiation specialist, why did you choose this niche, which has got to be a little challenging in mental status?
0: Yeah, no, I think it's a great question. I think as many of us, I had a personal experience where my mom was diagnosed with breast cancer at age 42 when I was a junior in high school. And so kind of witnessing that experience, it gave me kind of that life's mission to contribute to helping patients diagnosed with cancer. And kind of it's, I never turned back after making that decision. So it's been great.
1: Made studying a little easier.
0: Absolutely.
1: Yes. 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
0: Absolutely. Yeah, like we were saying, routine health maintenance, prevention, working with your physician. These are preventable, treatable conditions, and early detection and screening is absolutely the number one thing for a healthy life.
1: And just keep on aging. How's that?
0: Yes.
1: Not you. Stay young forever. 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
0: 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And we have lots of resources for patients seeking a second opinion or if they want to see what kind of trials and beyond.
1: Wonderful. Back to work you go. Thank you.
0: Thank you so much.

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1: In the WGVU newsroom, I'm Phil Dawson with the weather forecast. Sunny today, a high in the upper 80s. Tonight, cloudy, chance of showers and storms, a low in the low 70s. Sunny tomorrow, slight chance of rain, a high in the upper 80s. Tomorrow night, partly cloudy, showers expected and possibly a storm, a low around 70. Partly sunny Thursday, chance of showers and storms, a high in the mid-80s. Thursday night, cloudy, a shower possible, a low in the upper 60s. Partly sunny Friday, chance of rain, high in the mid-80s.
2: We're actually going to touch on prostate cancer in the next interview or so. So we want to kind of pound that because we'll talk about why Movember is important. But let's throw a little sister act in between. Oh, I like this. The Habit is here. Circle Theater presenting Sister Act opening this week. And, of course, closing out Circle Theater's 74th season. Ooh, you know that means 75th next year. I hope you are involved. Andrew Schneider in the house. He's directing. Hi, Andrew.
3: Hello. Good morning.
2: Steve Place, you're all about playing a Monsignor, correct?
4: Absolutely. Thank you for having us.
2: Oh, self-disclosed. I've seen a bit of your rehearsal, and I hope you're excited for this Thursday, Andrew.
3: Absolutely. We have an amazing company of actors who have been working really hard since the middle of July to tell what I like to call a story of pure joy. That's sort of our key word that we use throughout the rehearsal process. So we are trying to translate pure joy by telling the story, and hopefully the audience will go along with us.
2: So wipe that hopefully off, because but you're walking in, obviously, yeah, with a named act. I mean, I would say, yeah, many have seen Sister Act, if not hashtag see it, but it's described as what, the feel-good musical comedy smash that was based on the 1992 film.
3: Yes, absolutely. That starred Whoopi Goldberg and so many other wonderful actors from Hollywood. But yes, so it is definitely a well-known title, which I think helps all of us enable to tell the story, and then also to put audience, to put members in the seats, right? Because they know kind of what they're coming to see. And so there's an allegiance to that original movie that we're trying to portray in our stage production.
2: Yes. All right, let's get this question out of the way, Steve. How's Andrew as a director?
4: Well, I've, full disclosure, my first show ever was with Andrew, and that was 25 years ago. And so I've known him for a long time. He's directed me before, and I've acted with him before. And I've told him more than once that he's my theater hero.
2: Nice. That's important to when you have a big responsibility. Staying with you, Steve, talk to me a little bit about, your feeling of why Sister Act is this feel-good musical comedy, and a bit about your role.
4: I think one of the things that I enjoy about this is that it takes place in 1977, which is 4 years after I graduated from high school. So all the references, most of the cast doesn't understand, but they're understanding it now. So I just love that, and I love the sort of the retro feel to it, and to the Monsignor is a defeated at first, and then is exultant at the end when things start to click.
2: Andrew, on Steve's mention, could you have had liberty to bring this sister act into present day?
3: You know, I that's a question that I've never even thought of.
2: Yeah. I mean, I don't know if you're allowed to, according to the rights.
3: Yeah, and that would also be a question to pursue. I do think, though, that there is a little bit of... We live in such a world of technology, and that kind of overtakes everything. So it's nice to step back in time and just kind of tell a story where there aren't cell phones, where there aren't computers, you know, where there isn't social media. So I really enjoy that time travel back.
2: Yes. Staying with you, Andrew, if one has not seen Sister Act, what is the storyline?
3: You know, it's a lot about what can come, what good can come out of a bad situation, right? So we see, you know, at the beginning of the play, Dolores is in a tumultuous relationship and then has witness to a really tragic event, which then leads her to the convent so that she can hide out. And then being in the convent kind of brings everything full circle for her to realize that everything in life is just about pure joy and love and acceptance for all, which is such a great message to continue to bring to the world. So,
2: yes. Steve, again, is the choreographing all down? When I was experiencing the view, you were doing it bits and parts. Now you're doing run-throughs.
4: Yeah. If you're talking about me in particular, yes. I would not pay attention to me. But the rest of the crew, I would really pay attention to. Our choreographer, William Schutte, is one of the best ever. And Phoebe, his partner, they're just the dedication that they have and the dedication that the dancers have to work hard, to rehearse, to look at rehearsal videos to over and over and over again, and the results will show.
2: Yes. And I always wonder, Andrew, you are, I guess the buck stops here as director, but you do allow the choreography and the music directing to others, and then you do the final checkoff?
3: Yeah, absolutely. I try to really create a collaborative environment with everyone. So not only just with the choreographer and the music director, but with the actors as well, and really taking their input on how we put a scene and bring it to life on stage, and doing a lot of character development talk, which has been really fun this show to sit down with people like Steve and other.
2: What'd you talk to Steve about?
3: You know, just about, like we say in the theater world, like character backstory, right? Like, so where did Monsignor come from? Where was his life before he came to this church? How did he find this place? What does he think about Mother Superior? And I think it's been really, well, I know it's been really beneficial because when I sit and watch the rehearsals in the audience, I see that character interaction. So.
2: Yeah, nice. Steve, large cast, you want to brag on Cece, I think, who plays?
4: Cece is a force of nature. Yeah. You will be astounded at the voice that comes from that person, for the stage presence that comes from that person, and then everybody else in the cast. And I'd also like to give a shout out to Val Fisher in the costume.
3: Oh, yeah.
4: They're astounding. I don't know how many costumes do we have.
2: How many?
3: They counted. There's 105 total costumes for 27 people.
4: Yeah.
3: So, because a lot of the nuns play other roles, so they change full costumes throughout the whole show. So,
4: I think it's part of the cast or the costumes. And in addition to that, the set is challenging.
2: What makes a set challenging?
4: There's a short period of time to put a big set together, and a lot of dedicated people that are stepping up that normally weren't originally intended to do that, but we're going to be ready to rock and roll on Thursday.
2: Yes, and a couple of nights with your dress rehearsals and more. What about the last show for the season? That's kind of special, Andrew, to have under your leadership.
3: Yes, absolutely. It's just an honor to have been asked to do this, and I have a very personal connection with nuns in my life. So it's been really cathartic all around, and I think we can all feel that in the room and how special this story is, and we're really excited to share it. In fact, tonight when we have a tiny preview audience for Act One, I'm actually very excited for that to have them react and give something back to the actors because they're ready for that.
2: Yes. Yeah. There is a reason you're on stage to perform and to be, as they say. All right, Steve, why come see the show?
4: It's going to be again. We've had on our whiteboard in our rehearsal room the words "pure joy" were written down, and that's it was written down twice. As a matter of fact, it's pure joy squared. It's going to be amazing.
2: Yes, all right. That sold a ticket or two. How do you leave us, Andrew Schneider? You directing, of course, Sister Act, where the habit is here.
3: The habit is indeed here, and we're excited to be a part of the community for the next few weeks. We hope that everyone can come out and check out the show. It's going to be a wild ride of pure joy.
2: You bet. All right, CircleTheater.org for your tickets. It is a wonderful September 3 through 19th run with some days off and most of the time days on. So, all right, gentlemen, break a leg.
3: Thank you.
4: Thank you.

0: Broadway.
1: Attention, dog lovers. This one is for you. Dr. Jen Golbick on the line. She's authored many a book, The Purest Bond, Internet's Dog Mom, she's called, behind the popular Golden, of course, Radio Squad, Ratio Squad online community. But let's catch you up with the latest. Think like a dog. Well, with my three dogs, it's required reading. Jen, I'm glad that you are here. Good morning.
2: Thanks for having me.
1: What dogs grace the Golbeck household, please?
2: We have six golden retrievers right now, Guacamole, Remoulade, Cuba Libre, Feta, Mozzarella, and Gorgonzola.
1: Let's just go with qualified in commenting about, thinking like a dog, formerly Think Like a Dog. What's your premise? Why present Think Like a Dog, Jen?
2: So, you know, a few years ago, I wrote a book that you mentioned, The Purest Bond, which is about our bonds with our dogs and the psychology of basically how we love each other. And when I was doing that, I was collecting all of this really interesting psychological scientific research that was sort of about dogs themselves and not really our relationship with them. So it didn't go in that book, but I had this mountain of it at the end. And as I was looking at it, it fell into some really clear categories of like ways that dogs are happy. And there's a framework that we use to think about how we humans are happy called positive psychology. It's like the opposite of what you would go to a therapist for if you're having problems. It's things like having a sense of purpose and laughter and curiosity, these things that we know make us happy. And it turned out all these things that were making dogs happy fit really nicely into this framework. So this book is kind of looking at, we know there are these things that help us as humans thrive. It turns out that helps our dogs do it too. So how can we recognize that in them? What's the science of it? And maybe how can we give them the room to have those fulfilling lives?
1: Yes. Again, you asking us to think like a dog, so I'll ask for a couple of how-tos. First of all, do dogs' brains work the same as humans?
2: In some ways, yes, and in some ways, definitely no. So if we think about our dogs loving us, right? I had a teacher in sixth grade, and she's like, your dog doesn't really love you. They just lick you because you're salty. And I was really mad, but I did not have the language at like 12 to argue with her. But definitely our dogs love us. So we do studies of like mothers and babies, and we can look at what parts of their brain get activated when they look into each other's eyes, or we can look at the chemicals that get released in their blood when that happens. And there's very specific parts of the brain that are associated with that. There's very specific chemicals that gets transmitted. The same parts of the brain in our dogs light up when they look at us and when we look at them. They have the same chemicals released. So like scientifically, if we're able to measure love, we can measure it and it works in the same way. But, you know, if your dog steals a loaf of bread off the counter and then you catch them, people will say like, my dog looks really guilty. But there's also a part of our brain that's responsible for guilt and shame. And dogs don't have that part of their brain. So your dog actually isn't capable of feeling guilt or shame. Now, they're certainly having feelings when you catch them, but it's probably fear, which for me was really instructive in thinking about, like, how do I use this science to think about the way I interact with my dog, because I don't want my dog to be afraid of me ever, right? And they're afraid that we're going to yell at them or correct them when they have that guilty look. It's not guilt. So that sort of changed the way for me that I think about how do I interact with my dog in those situations where they're looking guilty.
1: Oh, my follow-up question you might have answered, but are our dogs capable of some of the same spectrum of emotions as us? Any other emotion to discuss?
2: Absolutely. A lot of the same ones. So like we said, they can feel fear, they can feel love, they can feel joy. They laugh. It seems like they have a sense of humor, you know, a little bit different than ours, but that's in there. And, you know, they can also have a lot of the negative emotions. So they can have trauma. And that's something that similarly, as we're trying to help them live these happy lives, that we can take that into account as we give them a sort of transition back into a good life if they've had bad things happen. And they're capable of resilience in the same way that we are.
1: Dr. Jen Golbeck with us. She's the author of Think Like a Dog. We're on it. What about before I ask what we can do better to better their behavior and perhaps our own, Do dogs have a sense of self?
2: Yeah. Again, it's a little bit different than ours, but they do. They seem to have a theory of mind, like they know that they are thinking beings and that there are other beings out there that are not them. They are able to, like, recognize themselves in a mirror sometimes. Again, not the same way that we are. But, yeah, they do sort of know that they are kind of beings in and of themselves, and that gives them an emotional richness, both in sort of how they perceive the world, but also how they perceive others. So it also lets them have, like, a sense of fairness and loyalty because they're aware that there are other creatures out there that have their own selves that deserve things.
1: And what do we humans need to do to think more like a dog?
2: I think, you know, understanding that dogs are not just operating on instinct. They have rich emotional lives. And giving them the space to appreciate that. So, you know, I have a dog, as I mentioned, named Guacamole. He's a great boy, but he was like crazy when we got him, just totally untrained. And we taught him, like, he'd get these huge emotions and kind of bounce off the wall, sometimes literally, and he's huge. And we trained him, we figured out if he put something in his mouth, a tennis ball or a stuffy, that it would bring that down like 20% because he was able to direct those emotions there. And so he eventually learned when he started getting like really wound up and he knew he wasn't supposed to be that crazy, he would just go grab something and put it in his mouth because it let him behave in the way that we wanted, but it wasn't us trying to like stifle his excitement. It was giving him another way, another outlet for it. So he could behave in the way that we wanted, but it wasn't like training him to be the super disciplined dog who like wasn't allowed to be happy. And so thinking about like, you know, instead of correcting when your dog is doing a bad thing, sometimes you have to just correct it, right? But are there opportunities to maybe redirect it or just like give them the space to be doggy? You know, if they want to stop and sniff a bunch on your walks, like you could just let them do that. And that makes them happier, right? That gives them enrichment. And, you know, it allows us to bond with them better.
1: All right. Taking that home to Bubby, Judy, and Babe for sure. Your book, Think Like a Dog, promising a better understanding of how the dog's mind works and, of course, what we can do to better our behavior, their behavior, and obviously our man's best friend will continue. And, Jen, it looks like you and your good family, you do rescue Goldens who are seniors or have special medical needs?
2: That's right. That's right.
1: The power over and beyond you do. Think Like a Dog. How do we find out more information?
2: It's available right now for pre-order. It'll start shipping beginning of next week, so you can find it on Amazon, indie booksellers, anywhere. And there's an audiobook that I read, too, so you can hear me talk you through it if you want.
1: All right, pet the dogs, and may each day be a gift. Thanks to you again. Your latest is almost out, Think Like a Dog, by you, Dr. Jen Golbeck. Take care.
2: Thank you.

0: little piano music for you called The Garden. There you are. Touched on it earlier. We'll touch on it now. It's important. September is, of course, Prostate Cancer Awareness Month. We gave you the local angle, and let's talk about what's happening national. Prostate cancer is the most commonly diagnosed cancer among men in the U.S., yet many men remain unaware of their risk or avoid conversations that could save lives. That's why we're talking Movember. Didn't say November, I said Movember. So let's talk with you, Rebecca Dabbs, Oncology Strategy and Implementation Leader, with more than a decade of experience in this niche. Hello to you, Rebecca.
1: Good morning. Thank you so much for letting me be here today.
0: Of course, prostate cancer risk is rising, so is hope. Talk about our conversation to have.
1: Absolutely. Yes, you pointed out that prostate cancer cases are on the rise. But it's important that community to know that that increase is driven mainly by an aging and growing population, and not necessarily tied to a behavioral issue that is similar to like smoking is with lung cancer. The trend cannot be prevented through lifestyle changes alone. So weight loss and running isn't only going to help, but the key to know is to know you're at risk and to begin conversations with your doctor or healthcare professional about getting screened for prostate cancer.
0: Let's spend time here. Men, I trust, to improve their chances to catch the disease early, screening would be included?
1: Absolutely. The biggest misconception that people have when it comes to prostate cancer screening is that they assume that it is associated to an uncomfortable digital rectal exam. And I want to put that old myth to rest here today. Prostate cancer screening starts first with a conversation with your doctor, like I said, and then the simple blood test, a PSA test. Now, since all men are at risk for prostate cancer, they need to know that their risk increases with age and also dependent on their race and family history. So those with average risk, the conversation should begin at the age of 50. Those at higher risk, and that is black men, and those with family history, such as a father or brother who's been diagnosed, the conversation needs to start earlier, at the age of 40.
0: Again, early detection, certainly key. I understand perhaps men with the you mentioned family history. What about minorities?
1: Yes, black men are 1.7 times more likely to be diagnosed with prostate cancer. And unfortunately, they're twice as likely to die from the disease. And that's not pointed to one factor alone. Researchers point to a mix of genetic, access to care, and social and environmental factors. And those patients with family history are also at higher risk. So it's really important that they know their risk and begin the conversation at the appropriate time. For high-risk folks, that is the age of 40.
0: Thank you for that. What is Movember, and how are you helping ensure there's access here to information?
1: Well, I'm proud to represent the Movember Foundation this morning, which is the largest global men's health charity focused on increasing awareness and funds for men's health. We cover prostate cancer, mental health, suicide prevention, and do a lot of research to support men's health, because men's health is not a men-only issue. It affects us all.
0: Of course, mentioned the caregiver, and that is takes care of that. It looks like your organization works to ensure resources reach communities that need them most.
1: Yes, absolutely. I invite people who are interested in learning more about prostate cancer to our Movember.com website, where we have a prostate cancer hub with information on risk awareness and other prostate health concerns.
0: And again, back to those numbers. According to Movember, more than 1.4 million men worldwide diagnosed with prostate cancer. And as you mentioned, mostly because we're getting older, it's expected to double by 2040?
1: Absolutely. It is tied to that. But it doesn't mean that we can ignore the screening recommendations. Again, for average risk, conversations with your doctor starts at 50, and those at higher risk start at the age of 40.
0: As I mentioned a bit earlier, good to age, but things come with that as well. Life is short. Do it big and get screened. Rebecca Dabbs, one more time, details on how to find more information about Movember.
1: I invite your listeners to go to Movember.com. There's lots of information not only about prostate cancer, but also our great organization and what we're trying to do to support men's health.
0: I know you have two goals, reducing prostate cancer mortality and improving quality of life. Thank you for that. All right, Rebecca, enjoy your September.
1: Thank you. Appreciate it. You too.

Tis a wrap on this edition of the Shelley Irwin Show. Tomorrow, stay tuned. Hump Day already. Children Advocates of Kent County, the Center of Kent County, new director. Let's get her in studio to talk about this important organization. Don't miss a conversation when it comes to, of course, the Kauffman Interfaith Institute and what's on their list. And a couple in between. How's that? All of our information on WGVU.org. Joe B. putting together a great podcast of the show. And, of course, each individual interview on WGVU.org, in addition to all of our award-winning productions and more. Stellar news staff. Your inspiration for the day, according to C.S. Lewis, there are far, far better things ahead than any we leave behind. Hope you enjoyed the show. I'm Shelley Irwin.

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0: In the weather forecast, sunny today, a high in the upper 80s. Tonight, cloudy, a chance of showers and storms, a low in the low 70s. Sunny tomorrow, a slight chance of rain, a high in the upper 80s. Tomorrow night, partly cloudy, showers expected and possibly a storm, a low around 70. Partly sunny Thursday, chance of showers and storms, a high in the mid 80s. Thursday night, cloudy, shower possible, a low in the upper 60s. Partly sunny Friday, chance of showers, a high in the mid 80s. In the WGVU newsroom, I'm Phil Dawson.
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0: West Michigan weather for Greater Grand Rapids and all of the lakeshore today, mostly sunny with a high near 89 degrees. Heat index values will be as high as 98. Tonight, a 40% chance of showers and thunderstorms, mostly cloudy with a low around 72. For Wednesday, a slight chance of showers and thunderstorms before 8 a.m., mostly sunny with a high near 89 degrees with heat index values as high as 96. And Wednesday night, showers, possibly a thunderstorm with a low around 70.
1: I'm Peter O'Dowd. The snow leopard is one of the rarest big cats on the planet. Sightings in the Himalaya are so rare, they're called the ghosts of the mountain.
2: There's a friend who thought he'd seen a snow leopard, but he wouldn't tell anyone. He said, I can get away saying I saw a Yeti, but if I said I saw a snow leopard, people would make fun of me.
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5: You're back with On Point. I'm Meghna Chakrabarty, and Catherine Dunn is with us today. She's author of the new book, Little Blue Dot, How GPS Shaped the Modern World. And we're not just talking about that little blue dot that we associate with Google Maps, which was launched in 2005, but GPS is in fact part of almost all of how modern countries

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0: worse with surgery. And it can range anything from, you know, very mild confusion immediately after the surgery because of the drugs, to full-blown what we call delirium. You know, grandma has gone bananas and is climbing out the bed, etc., to which we call hyperactive delirium. And then there's hypoactive delirium, where the patient becomes very somnolent for, you know, hours before, and can, in rare cases, proceed to full-blown dementia. But what patients don't realize is that anesthesia can affect cognitive function, even when the patient appears very intact cognitively in the preoperative period. Often, these changes can only be detected by kind of complex neuropsychological tests, but they're there.
1: So that would be a first step with a patient, having those discussions with their doctor, with their care team, about any current cognitive concerns and just opening that conversation.
0: Right. So that conversation is so important, because anesthesiologists in the 21st century have to realize that the anesthetic delivered has to be tailored to that age group, not only in terms of their cardiac, their respiratory, their renal function, kidney function, but also recognizing the effects of anesthesia on the cognitive function of the patient. So we know, we have well-established data, that very deep anesthesia, and that can be measured through a number of methodologies, but most commonly through what we call compressed spectral edge EEG, very deep anesthesia for prolonged periods can predispose to confusion in the postoperative period. We also have evidence that there is some protective action by a class of drugs, most commonly dexmedetomidine, which is an alpha-2 agonist, that does provide, there's some evidence that tends to point to some protection by those agents. And the avoidance of deep anesthesia with some of the anesthesia gases has also been shown to minimize the effects. And then there's other drugs, such as a very commonly known drug, midazolam, which is a benzodiazepine that people use for anxiolysis around procedures, that has been shown to increase the risk of confusion in the postoperative period. So it requires a team effort. It requires the patient to be aware and own their health and have that discussion. It requires the anesthesiologist or the anesthesia provider to be aware of the issues involved. And there's actually some stuff that has been shown to be protective. For example, years of education has been predictive of reduced cognitive dysfunction in the postoperative period. Some degree of prehabilitation, the idea of exercising your mind, you know, prior to surgery, as we do with some of the physical aspects of anesthesia, has been shown to provide some protection. And then, you know, a full discussion about the drugs and medications that a patient has been taking needs to take place, because, you know, they can also contribute.
1: My husband, he just had his wisdom teeth out, and he anticipated they would knock him out. They really had a long discussion about that and elected not to, to go with different options.
0: That is a great illustration of where an informed patient recognizes, you know, the possibility of some degree of effect on the cognitive cognition, has that discussion, and where techniques are available that don't have such a great effect on cognition. That's a prime example of where this kind of discussion has most impact. It's not just cognition. All aspects of physiology have a greater impact on the elderly patient. I strongly suggest that older patients should have a detailed discussion with their care team about the potential side effects of anesthesia, make any modifications to the plan. I think, as you very clearly illustrated in your example, alternatives to deep sedation. Obviously, you want maximal management of any concomitant health issues. Obviously, avoid alcohol and recreational drugs before surgery. I always suggest a patient they get a good night's sleep before their surgery. The Michigan Society Anesthesiologist is available as a resource. It's a statewide organization of anesthesiologists who are deeply dedicated to representing and advancing the practice of anesthesiology and providing physician-led ethical anesthesia care. And I think if people have questions, they should reach out either to their individual anesthesiologist or to the organization, which is a rich source of resources.
2: I'm Dee Morris.

0: On Wall Street, this noon hour, stocks fell on Wall Street today as oil prices continued climbing and stoked worries about stubbornly high inflation. The S&P 500 index fell 0.4%. The Dow Jones Industrial Average fell 164 points or 0.3%, and the NASDAQ Composite fell 0.7%. The weak start to September follows a shaky but mostly positive month for Wall Street. Every major index notched monthly gains in August. The same worries continue to hang over Wall Street, however, including anxiety over rising prices, government debt, and the impact of global conflicts on the U.S. and the global economy. The Federal Trade Commission and 22 states have filed a lawsuit against online retailer Amazon, claiming that it defrauded advertising customers. The lawsuit was filed Monday in the U.S. District Court in the Western District of Washington. It claims Amazon overcharged 1.2 million advertising customers by misleading them on prices for online auctions for ads. The complaint says Amazon said it was offering competitive prices on several ad products when it was actually inflating auction prices. FTC Chairman Andrew Ferguson says millions of advertising customers were misled into paying higher prices. Amazon says the allegations are false. Shares in fast fashion online retail giant Shein have begun trading on Hong Kong's stock exchange after a long delay. Its shares fell to around 10% below its initial price before ending the day mostly unchanged. The company's $1.7 billion share listing in Hong Kong highlights its Chinese roots, though it moved its headquarters to Singapore several years ago. And that's a look at business news on this Tuesday.
1: Here's today's edition of Health in a Heartbeat. Calorie counting apps that rely on AI allege results far from artificial. New research from the American Society for Nutrition, however, suggests they tend to severely underestimate how many calories are actually being consumed. The apps in question purport to analyze the nutritional content of a meal by using a single photo. Most calorie counting apps ask that you input the food yourself, whether it be by searching for an item, scanning a barcode, or filling out the food's macros manually. When compared with snapping a photo, it can feel like it's much easier to go the AI-assisted app route. But the discrepancies between the number of calories you think you're eating versus the ones you are could make it difficult to have an accurate read. In the research project, team members took more than 100 photos of meals cooked in a controlled metabolic kitchen, where foods were measured with precision to the nearest tenth of a gram. Then they uploaded them to four common calorie counting apps that now offer AI-assisted estimation. The apps missed between 250 to 350 calories per meal. Calories from fat, in particular, were underestimated by about 30 grams. Two apps were better at analyzing meals with high calorie counts than low ones, and all four apps were most accurate at counting carbohydrates over other macros. The research project was a part of a larger National Institutes of Health study exploring how the body processes nutrients on different kinds of diets. Now, no one is saying that you can't keep uploading photos of your treats and eats to the apps, but you might want to add in your standard calorie counting methods too. After all, a picture could be worth 1,000 calories. This edition of Health in a Heartbeat is brought to you by University of Florida Health and by WUFTFM. For more information or to subscribe to our weekly e-newsletter, please visit our website, heartbeatradio.org.
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0: In Jamaica in the 1980s, Marlon James heard about a vicious attack on a group of gay men that officially never happened. But he never believed that.
1: When I want to know what's going on, I go on the street, I go in the mountains, I go to the alleyways, or I just grab a group of grandmothers and go tell me what really happened.
0: I'm Elsa Chang. Marlon James on his new novel, Inspired by That Violence, on the next All Things Considered from NPR News.
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3: West Michigan weather for Greater Grand Rapids and all of the lakeshore today, mostly sunny with a high near 89 degrees. Heat index values will be as high as 98. Tonight, a 40% chance of showers and thunderstorms, mostly cloudy with a low around 72. For Wednesday, a slight chance of showers and thunderstorms before 8 a.m., mostly sunny with a high near 89 degrees with heat index values as high as 96. And Wednesday night, showers, possibly a thunderstorm with a low around 70.
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5: The canvassing board this week blocked a proposed state constitutional amendment from appearing on the November ballot.
6: Now the Michigan Strategic Fund, a body of unelected business
4: 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And news from West Michigan.
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11: It's Here and Now. Steven Soderbergh is a legendary filmmaker. Think Aaron Brockovich, Traffic, Ocean's 11. 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
12: You're either in or you're out, right now.
13: What is it?
12: It's a plane ticket, a job offer.
13: Well, you're pretty trusting pretty fast.
12: Well, Bobby has a lot of faith in you.
13: Fathers are like that. Oh, he didn't tell you. He didn't want me trading on his name.
12: If you do this job, he'll be trading on yours.
11: Of course, you know the sounds of George Clooney and Matt Damon. Well, they are dealing with AI companies cloning megastar voices. They've condemned deepfakes. Now, one option is to give permission to AI in certain settings. Here is another Soderbergh actor, Matthew McConaughey, at a town hall this year with Timothy Chalamet, sponsored by Variety Magazine and CNN.
14: Own yourself. Voice, likeness, et cetera. Trademark it, whatever you got to do.
15: So you did that.
14: Yeah. So when it comes, not if it comes, no one can steal you. But they're going to have to come to you to go, can I? Or they're going to be in breach. And you'll have the chance to be your own agency and go, yeah, for this amount. Or no. Okay? It's coming.
11: Now, Soderbergh, the filmmaker, agrees. It is for us to decide whether to allow AI use of our voices and our images and our movements, too. He is on the board of a nonprofit, the Human Consent Foundation, that's made a tool for this. And he joins me now. Steven Soderbergh, welcome to the program.
16: Hi. Thanks for having me.
11: Also with us is Nikki Hexum, co-founder and CEO of the Human Consent Foundation. Nikki, welcome to you.
17: Thank you so much for having us.
11: So, Nikki, a number of stars we know have complained, alleged their images have been used by AI without their permission. Tom Hanks, Taylor Swift. Some have complained about their

0: Sure seems to be in mind.
1: I don't know. The question of whether or not audiences will accept or reject AI is one we will only find out by filmmakers using these tools. Now, I can tell you there's probably some movies out right now in which AI has been used that people are not aware of. I think it's fair for the audience to know when this kind of technology is being employed. I would want to know. And it comes down to the question of the contract between an artist and the person experiencing that art and what the obligation of the artist is in that sort of unspoken contract. To my mind, the obligation on my part is to deliver the best version of the thing that I can possibly come up with. The issue with AI is whether you're using it to try and fool people or not. And that's where this issue about transparency comes into
2: play. The conversation about AI has become very binary. Everybody's either expected to embrace everything AI can do or oppose AI altogether. And I don't personally think either position makes much sense. I believe that consent is a basic human right. And if someone wants to participate in AI, then they should be able to say yes. And if they don't, then they should be able to say no. And if they want to participate under certain conditions, there needs to be a way to express that. And that the future of AI shouldn't be built around forcing anyone into the same answer. It should be built around giving humans a meaningful choice and giving technology a way to understand and respect that choice.
0: And finally, Steven Soderbergh, anything you want to add on the chaos out there in your world that you're hearing, you're experiencing?
1: It's a time of great anxiety, but my experience has been to this point that within these periods, there are opportunities to be had for creative people. It's the artist's job to adapt to whatever environment they're working in. So as much as I enjoy complaining about almost anything, when it comes to what's happening in the entertainment industry, it feels a little like complaining about the weather. You've just got to figure it out. And my way of doing that is to educate myself as much as possible. I talk to people in all areas of the business about what they're experiencing, what they're seeing, what they think. And as a filmmaker, my job is to just make the best version of a thing that I can and be very open about my process, which I've always tried to be. So, look, it's interesting times. The conversation we could be having about this 12 months from now could be radically different. So, you know, we've all just got to buckle up.
0: 12 months from now, let's put it on the calendar. We have been talking to Nikki Hexum, CEO of the Human Consent Foundation, and award-winning director and producer Steven Soderbergh. He's founding board member of the Human Consent Foundation. Thanks to you both.
1: Thanks.
2: Thank you so much for having us, Scott.
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3: Live from NPR News in Boston, I'm Steve Brown. Ukrainian authorities say that Russia has launched a large aerial assault on Ukraine's capital and surrounding region. The attacks from last night to early today killed at least 12 people and wounded more than a dozen others, including three children. The strikes mark the sixth straight day of heavy Russian attacks on Kyiv, an unprecedented stretch since Russia invaded over 4.5 years ago. The Russian Defense Ministry says the assault targeted military-related infrastructure. Iran's president says his country is ready to return to the ceasefire deal agreed to with the United States back in June, so long as Washington follows suit. The conciliatory remarks came after the first exchange of fire between the two countries in a month. Meanwhile, two more ships were attacked in and around the Strait of Hormuz, underscoring the continued danger to vessels attempting to transit as Iran keeps its stranglehold on the waterway and the U.S. blockades Iranian ports. The sole pipeline that supplies water for millions of Grand Canyon visitors was badly damaged by the weekend flash flooding, setting up a tricky repair scenario and upending a years-long construction project to upgrade the line. The pipeline traverses terrain so rugged that helicopters are often required to make basic repairs. 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
4: West Michigan weather for Greater Grand Rapids and all of the lakeshore today, mostly sunny with a high near 89 degrees. Heat index values will be as high as 98. Tonight, a 40% chance of showers and thunderstorms, mostly cloudy with a low around 72. For Wednesday, a slight chance of showers and thunderstorms before 8 a.m., mostly sunny with a high near 89 degrees with heat index values as high as 96. And Wednesday night, showers, possibly a thunderstorm with a low around 70.
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4: I'm Jennifer Moss in the WGVU Newsroom. Here's what's making news on this Tuesday. The wait you may have experienced inside a local emergency room is getting shorter. WGVU's David Limbaugh tells us about a Grand Rapids Fire Department pilot program keeping high-need residents out of the ER by addressing their needs before they become a medical crisis.
7: The Grand Rapids Fire Department partnered with Corewell Health on the Medical Priority and Wellness Response Program, also known as MPOWER, a pilot program aimed at reducing emergency room visits and 911 calls. GRFD responds to over 17,000 medically related calls annually, with many of those calls rooted in social challenges rather than medical emergencies.
8: And we realized that about 14% of those incidents were a repeat 911 caller. That said, 32 of them, they had 10 plus incidents per year.
7: GRFD's EMS Captain Matt Hutter is MPOWER's team leader. He says 6 months into the program, Corewell and the fire department have helped residents get the appropriate assistance before it becomes an actual emergency.
8: We've had 175 client interactions. That means of those 30 referrals, we've been seeing our clients many, many times, some more than others because they do require specialized attention. But in that time, we've made 76 resource connections with different programs that are able to help the members of our community.
7: Over the next 6 months, organizers hope to continue with weekly wellness checks, increase case management capacity, and see a documented drop in repeat 911 calls among the city's highest need residents. I'm David Limbaugh.
4: Three Muskegon men dealing fentanyl are off the streets after the Kent Area Narcotics Enforcement Team ended their operation. WGVU's Dee Morrison has more on the arrest.
9: After a months-long investigation, the Kent Area Narcotics Enforcement Team, KNET, has seized heroin, fentanyl, methamphetamines, cocaine, and guns, and arrested three Muskegon men on drug and weapons charges.
10: Yes, it's great to get the drugs, the guns, and the cash from the operations off the street. But more importantly, it's the suspects we're arresting. In this instance, they all had history. One in particular is currently on parole for delivery manufacture of drugs causing death.
9: Public Information Officer Sergeant Scott Dietrich says the Kent County Sheriff's Office is committed to disrupting drug trafficking that contributes to the destruction of lives and families throughout West Michigan.
10: The fentanyl is just so extremely dangerous, and we've seen it play out many times in Kent County where we'll get what we call a bad batch, where it will be some drugs mixed with fentanyl, and you'll see overdoses popping up all across Metro Grand Rapids and even reaching out into the townships. And that's what we're trying to prevent.
9: Working with the Michigan State Police and Muskegon partners, KNET arrested the men in Muskegon who now face multiple charges, including felony firearm, possession, delivery, manufacture of controlled substances, parole, probation, and habitual offender violations. I'm Dee Morrison.
4: Vice President J.D. Vance spent most of his time attacking Democratic Senate nominee Abdul El-Sayed during a rally speech in Metro Detroit on Monday. Colin Jackson has more.
11: Vance campaigned to a few hundred-person crowd. Republicans have hammered El-Sayed for his friendship with California-based streamer Hassan Piker, calls to abolish immigration and customs enforcement, and the support he's received from Democratic socialists. Vance accuses Democrats of being too divisive.
12: Send a message to the elected leadership of the Democrat Party that if you want us to vote for you, you've got to stop sending us crazy people to represent your party.
11: El-Sayed says he believes in capitalism, not socialism. He has recently reiterated that Piker does not work or speak for his campaign. Vance did not mention tensions with Canada or Iran. I'm Colin Jackson in Sterling Heights.
4: That's a look at your state and local news on this Tuesday, September 1st. I'm Jennifer Moss.
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16: The mayor of Kyiv says Ukraine does not have enough weapons to fight against Russia's nonstop bombardment.
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4: 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I'm Jennifer Moss. Checking your forecast for today, mostly sunny skies with a high near 89 degrees. The heat index value will be as high as 98. Tonight, a 40% chance of showers and thunderstorms. We'll have mostly cloudy skies with a low around 72. For Wednesday, a slight chance of showers and thunderstorms before 8 a.m. Mostly sunny with a high near 89 with the heat index value as high as 96. Showers likely, possibly a thunderstorm Wednesday night. Partly cloudy skies. We'll see a low around 70 degrees. And then for Thursday, a chance of showers with thunderstorms possible after 2 p.m. Partly sunny with a high near 86 degrees.
19: Ring moves to make its video footage more private. From American Public Media, this is Marketplace Tech. I'm Megan McCarty-Carino. Amazon's popular brand of video-enabled smart home and security devices, Ring, is adding a new encryption system called TAKE, short for Throw Away the Key Encryption. It allows users to encrypt all video their home cameras capture while keeping advanced AI-enabled capabilities and security features active. The company already offered traditional end-to-end encryption, but that disabled advanced security features processed on the cloud that required Ring servers to maintain access to the video. Ring's founder Jamie Siminoff says the new TAKE encryption works by changing or throwing away the encryption key so Amazon servers don't have permanent access.
20: We've had end-to-end encryption as an option for people. We've, of course, architected our systems to be secure, But people want the assurance of that end-to-end encryption, that sort of key-based encryption. But they also want to share their videos with others. They want AI features. They want all these other things that, and by the way, you should have them that you expect with a Ring when you buy it, all these like fun, you know, great features that you get. And so we were able to take end-to-end, build a variant of it called Take, which gives you a similar, like the encryption of a key-based encryption, but now around the environment of a home, so you can still enjoy having things like shared users.
1: So why have you added this now?
20: I mean, we've actually been working on it. I mean, we would have added it a long time ago. It just there was a lot of invention around doing this. End-to-end encryption, which is on the iPhone, WhatsApp, you'll see it in other places, is a one-to-one. And so that's a very solved thing in cryptography, like that one-to-one. What's not solved and what we invented, and I think is now going to become a new standard, is this Take, where if you think about it, it's like a lock for your front door of your house. If you only had one key and it was attached to you, that would not be a very good home experience. And that's what end-to-end did. With Take, we invented the ability to have multiple keys out there that you can still control, but you can also give them out to others and still enjoy sort of, again, like how a home is used.
1: AI has kind of become, you know, a feature set in Ring, kind of a tier. It's become a buzzword. It's become a flashpoint for conflict. How are you thinking about the role of AI?
20: I do think we have to be very, cautious and careful with it. I think we have to put, you know, the guardrails like Take encryption. We have to do the things again. When you have technology moving this fast, I think it is up to us to make sure that when it comes to your information, that we're protecting it, that we're doing these things. Take, I believe, again, it's one more step in allowing you to feel comfortable, get that assurance and peace of mind. And then hopefully embrace more AI, because I do think AI around the neighborhood, again, like looking for fire, like AI is a great tool to help. If there's a mass fire incident in your neighborhood, I hope there isn't. But when those things happen, like we're using AI to look for smoke, embers and, you know, and fire. And then we're putting a map much quicker than ever before. So I think there's a lot of benefits to it that are real tangible benefits. But of course, I do think we're going to see, as things move fast, people are going to be, have that nervousness or that anxiousness. And that's why things like Take, we want to give them assurance. We want our customers to be assured and feel comfortable using their technology and also getting the benefit out of it.
1: That's Jamie Siminoff, founder of Ring. Jesus Alvarado produced this episode. I'm Megan McCarty Carino, and that's Marketplace Tech. This is APM.
4: You're listening to WGVU's Here and Now West Michigan. For the very latest from the world of technology, on this Tuesday, September 1st, let's stop by the Cyber Corner. Determining which accounts belong to children is the linchpin of online child safety measures that Meta, Google, TikTok, Roblox, and other companies are ramping up as public and regulatory sentiment increasingly turns against them. As countries like Australia, the UK, and France are enacting or planning bans on social media for young teens, and legal and regulatory pressure builds for tech platforms to do more to protect kids from online harms, most major platforms have announced ways they are trying to strengthen online age checks. But the fact remains that online age verification technology remains imperfect, while coming with privacy implications, not just for children, but for adults who may have to prove that they are over 18. And that's the very latest from the world of technology. 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Now let's check out Earthwise.
21: Oxygen in aquatic ecosystems. I'm Randy Simon, and this is Earthwise, a look at our changing environment. The water covering most of our planet is slowly losing something essential to life, oxygen. Scientists are raising the alarm about declining oxygen levels in lakes, rivers, and oceans around the world. According to a new study led by researchers at the Scripps Institution of Oceanography at UC San Diego, the aquatic deoxygenation trend is accelerating, driven by human-caused warming, nutrient pollution, and changes in the circulation of deeper ocean waters. The study, which was recently published in the journal Limnology and Oceanography, warns that these trends are pushing Earth toward an unsafe space, with consequences that could be irreversible on human timescales. Dissolved oxygen is essential for aquatic life. Fish, shellfish, and countless other organisms depend on it to survive. When oxygen levels drop, the effects can ripple through the food web, ultimately impacting entire aquatic ecosystems. Because of these far-reaching impacts, the research team argues that aquatic deoxygenation should be recognized as a new planetary boundary. First introduced in 2009, the Planetary Boundaries Framework identified 9 major Earth system processes that help maintain a stable and resilient planet, including such things as climate change, biosphere integrity, ocean acidification, atmospheric aerosol loading, and land system change. According to the researchers, protecting the oxygen in our waters is essential for preserving biodiversity, supporting healthy ecosystems, and maintaining a stable climate for future generations. Earthwise is a production of WAMC. 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
0: From the WGVU Newsroom, I'm Jennifer Moss. Here's a couple of headlines and stories we're following today. Saginaw residents showed up at their local city council meeting Monday night in protest over a recent use of force incident by city police. Over the weekend, multiple videos surfaced of Stephanie Nicole Anderson being arrested by multiple officers in the city's downtown. The videos show Anderson being tased, forced to the ground, and then struck several times by officers. Sharon Anderson is Stephanie's mother, and she says her daughter is dealing with multiple injuries. Protesters marched from a nearby park to the city council meeting. They called for transparency and criticized what they say are multiple recent instances of excessive force used by the police. The Saginaw police said in a statement that the officer and sergeant who were, quote, directly involved have been placed on administrative duty. The Michigan State Police are investigating the incident. And 3 Michigan school districts are using a specialized clinic to tackle rising health care costs. The Corona Plum Health Clinic offers free medical care inside converted high school classrooms. 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The clinic is part of a consortium with 2 other districts offering direct primary care through Plum Health, bypassing traditional insurance. The districts pay a monthly fee per employee, aiming to reduce costly emergency room visits. Thanks so much for joining us and listening to Here and Now West Michigan. I'm Jennifer Moss. Do enjoy your day.
2: Today on The Daily, reporter Dave Phillips tells the story of a member of the Coast Guard and the unforeseen danger he experienced. I'm Zolan Kano Youngs. 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
0: West Michigan weather for Greater Grand Rapids and all of the lakeshore today: mostly sunny with a high near 89 degrees. Heat index values will be as high as 98. Tonight, a 40% chance of showers and thunderstorms, mostly cloudy with a low around 72. For Wednesday, a slight chance of showers and thunderstorms before 8 a.m., mostly sunny with a high near 89 degrees with heat index values as high as 96. And Wednesday night, showers, possibly a thunderstorm with a low around 70.

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5: From WHYY in Philadelphia, I'm Terry Gross with Fresh Air. Today we get an early start celebrating John Coltrane's centennial, which is later this month. He was one of the most influential musicians in the history of jazz, from his beautiful ballads to his more spiritual music and his role in the forefront of free jazz. We speak with his son, Ravi Coltrane, who is a highly regarded tenor saxophonist, the same instrument his father played. Growing up, he was just known as Ravi.
6: But as soon as I picked up the saxophone, suddenly I was John Coltrane's son.
5: He'll tell us what it's like being Coltrane's son and why his father's music is so important. Later we'll hear drummer Elvin Jones describe performing and recording with John Coltrane in a 1998 interview from our archive. He played in Coltrane's band from 1960 to 66. First News.
7: Live from NPR News in Washington, I'm Lakshmi Singh. Congress has managed to avoid a government shutdown as voters head to the polls this fall. The U.S. House voted today to extend federal spending at current levels through mid-December, and President Trump is expected to sign it. NPR's Sam Greenglass reports.
8: The extension avoids the political peril of a prolonged shutdown ahead of the midterms. The Senate already passed the measure in August, and the House has now followed with a bipartisan vote 370 to 48. Congress failed to prevent two record-long shutdowns in the last year, as lawmakers came to impasses over expiring health subsidies and proposals to limit the tactics of immigration agents. In the end, Democrats extracted few concessions, and Congress eventually passed funding agreements, set to expire at the end of this month. Talks to fund the government again for a full fiscal year broke down this summer. Now that funding fight has been punted to the end of the year. Sam Greenglass, NPR News.
7: The U.S. military says it has resumed strikes in Iran. This is the second day of strikes after a month-long lull in violence. Earlier in the day, Iran's president said his country is willing to go back to a ceasefire it reached with the U.S. in June, if the Trump administration is willing to do so as well. Here's NPR's Hadil Al-Shalchi.
9: U.S. Central Command said in a statement that U.S. forces struck targets belonging to the Islamic Revolutionary Guard Corps after Iranian attacks against commercial shipping in the Strait of Hormuz. It also said Iranian forces tried to attack American service members deployed in the region. There was no immediate comment from the Revolutionary Guards, but Iranian state media reported explosions in various Iranian cities. On Monday, the U.S. military said its forces struck after observing the Revolutionary Guard Corps preparing to launch rockets with sea mines into the Strait of Hormuz. Iran responded by targeting U.S. installations in Jordan and the UAE. Hadil Al-Shalchi, NPR News, Istanbul.
7: Wendell Berry, the Kentucky-born novelist, poet, and environmentalist who encouraged people to embrace the simple life, has died. His publicist says he passed away yesterday at the age of 92. Readers got to know Berry through the ways he talked about how he experienced his surroundings while farming his land. On one occasion, he read from a poem about slowing down.
10: Breathe with unconditional breath the unconditioned air. Shun electric wire. Communicate slowly. Live a three-dimensioned life.
7: In 2012, President Obama presented Berry with a National Humanities Medal. 3 years later, Berry was the first living author to be inducted into the Kentucky Writers Hall of Fame. From Washington, this is NPR News.
0: I'm Jennifer Moss in the WGVU newsroom. Here's what's making news on this Tuesday. Vice President J.D. Vance spent most of his time attacking Democratic Senate nominee Abdul El-Sayed during a rally speech in Metro Detroit on Monday. Colin Jackson has more.
11: Vance campaigned to a few hundred-person crowd. Republicans have hammered El-Sayed for his friendship with California-based streamer Hassan Piker, calls to abolish immigration and customs enforcement, and the support he's received from Democratic socialists. Vance accuses Democrats of being too divisive.
12: Send a message to the elected leadership of the Democrat Party that if you want us to vote for you, you've got to stop sending us crazy people to represent your party.
11: El-Sayed says he believes in capitalism, not socialism. He has recently reiterated that Piker does not work or speak for his campaign. Vance did not mention tensions with Canada or Iran. I'm Colin Jackson in Sterling Heights.
0: Three Michigan school districts are using a specialized clinic to tackle rising health care costs. The Corona Plum Health Clinic offers free medical care inside converted high school classrooms. Patients pay no copays or deductibles and receive free medications. The clinic is part of a consortium with two other districts offering direct primary care through Plum Health, bypassing traditional insurance. The districts pay a monthly fee per employee, aiming to reduce costly emergency room visits. This model provides easy access to health care, which could help recruit and retain staff. The approach is gaining attention as health care costs continue to rise. From the WGVU Newsroom, I'm Jennifer Moss.
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5: This is Fresh Air. I'm Terry Gross. The jazz saxophonist and composer John Coltrane was born 100 years ago. The centennial is September 23rd, and the celebration includes concerts, album reissues, and a new book of Coltrane photos edited by my guest, Ravi Coltrane, the son of John and Alice Coltrane. Ravi is a highly regarded tenor saxophone player and composer who has recorded as a leader and in other bands. The book is titled Coltrane, the Definitive Visual Celebration of the Legend, and it includes an introduction by Ravi and several essays, including ones by Patti Smith, Carlos Santana, Kareem Abdul-Jabbar, and Phil Lesh. The Coltrane family is organizing some of the centennial events and overseeing the estates of Ravi's parents, John and Alice Coltrane. John Coltrane is one of the most influential musicians in the history of jazz. He was famous for his early recordings in Miles Davis's band, his transcendent ballads from the Great American Songbook, his modal music, his spiritual music, for popularizing the soprano saxophone in jazz with his recording of My Favorite Things, and for avant-garde free jazz like no one had heard before. To quote what the late jazz critic Francis Davis wrote in the New York Times, full disclosure, Francis was my husband. Coltrane has come to stand for a disciplined mindset, a desire for spiritual ecstasy, a vision of music as ritual and of performance as a holy rite. That's R-I-T-E. Depending on what a listener wants from it, Coltrane's music is a cry for Black liberation, the soundtrack of a spiritual quest, a backdrop for tripping, or the next evolutionary step for jazz after bebop. Unquote. Alice Coltrane, Ravi's mother, was a pianist and harpist who played on John's final albums, recorded many albums under her own name, turned to Vedanta spirituality, and founded an ashram in L.A. Ravi Coltrane, welcome to Fresh Air. Congratulations on the book. I want to start with something from your father's ballads album, because I just think that album is gorgeous and so beautiful that It sounds a little spiritual to me because it sounds kind of transcendent.
15: Yes, so where absolutely.
5: Where do you see this album's fitting into your father's body of work before we hear a song from it?
15: Well, first of all, thank you, Terry, for the invitation. It's an honor and pleasure to be speaking with you
5: today. It's a pleasure to have you.
15: And yes, I think that album, it really displays his tone, his sound. And I think that the fact that all of the songs are very beautiful, his interpretation of them sonically, I mean, I think that's really where the record really gets its power from. His tone alone, you won't hear a tenor saxophone sound quite this beautiful on any recording. It's something to marvel at.
5: It has this uplift to it. I don't mean that it's uplifting, but his tone, it always sounds like it's kind of rising.
15: Yes, it carries us. It carries the listener, really.
5: So let's hear You Don't Know What Love Is from John Coltrane's Ballads album.

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0: 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And from the estate of Joan B. Kroc, whose bequest serves as an enduring investment in the future of public radio and seeks to help NPR be the model for high-quality journalism in the 21st century.
1: Today on The Daily, reporter Dave Phillips tells the story of a member of the Coast Guard and the unforeseen danger he experienced. I'm Zolan Cano Youngs. 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
3: Accident in Comstock Park on Alpine Avenue Northwest at 4 Mile. Another accident in Kentwood on Patterson Avenue Southeast at 28th Street. Also an accident in Lowell on Fulton Street at Alden Nash Avenue. And in Jamestown Township, there's a disabled vehicle on the right shoulder on M6 South Beltline eastbound after 8th Avenue. Tonight, a chance of showers and thunderstorms, mostly cloudy, then gradually becoming mostly clear, low 72 degrees. Wednesday, a slight chance of showers and thunderstorms, mostly sunny, high near 89 degrees with heat index values as high as 96. And then Wednesday night, partly cloudy with a chance of showers and thunderstorms, a low around 71 degrees. Thursday, chance of showers and thunderstorms, a high 85.
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5: To actually start doing something where I'm providing escort services through a contested strait will, in my military opinion, exceed the capacity of the Navy to do that effectively.
6: How will an already stretched U.S. military absorb the departure of Army Secretary Dan Driscoll?
7: For Tuesday, September 1st, this is All Things Considered.
6: I'm Mary Louise Kelly.
7: And I'm Ilse Chang. Ahead this hour, the backlash against AI data centers is spilling into the midterms.
6: Most Americans don't want to live near them. President Trump is asking, why not?
8: If I were the mayor of a town or the governor of a state, and I had a chance to get a big plant in, an AI plant or a data center, I would absolutely want it.
7: Also, we've been reporting on floods in Nepal.
6: And in the Grand Canyon.
7: And parts of the Northeast.
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6: How does climate change thread these disasters together?
7: Those stories after this news.
3: I'm Scott Vanderwerf with State and West Michigan News here on WGVU. When Kent County voters step into the ballot box in November, they'll consider a jail millage renewal. Today, the Kent County Sheriff toured the aging facility with news crews, showcasing its most urgent needs. WGVU's Dee Morrison was there and has this report.
10: The Kent County Corrections and Detention Millage is a dedicated property tax funding operations, staffing, programming, and infrastructure for the main county jail and the juvenile detention center. Sheriff Michelle LaJoy-Young explains approval of the proposed 0.98 mills would fund a renewal and increase through 2045, continuing operation of the county's central booking system and funding medical and psychological services improvements.
11: When somebody is receiving medical treatment or psychological treatment, doing it in a facility that isn't well suited for it can actually have a negative impact on their health. So that's also a very primary function of this.
10: The sheriff emphasizes the original jail wing, built in 1972, now houses the medical unit in a converted cell block. It no longer meets modern standards of care and is overwhelmed by increasing demand for mental health and substance use disorders treatment.
11: Better medical and psychological services, better workflow, safer because we're not having to export people out to other facilities, and in the long run, less expensive for the community.
10: Sheriffs are constitutionally obligated to operate jails. If the millage fails, the $24 million shortfall would be diverted from the Kent County General Fund, potentially impacting other departments and services. I'm Dee Morrison.
3: The campaign behind a proposed Michigan constitutional amendment is asking the U.S. Supreme Court to put its measure on the November ballot. The Americans for Citizen Voting Michigan question would require proof of citizenship when registering to vote and a photo ID to have a vote counted. A state elections board late last month disagreed about whether to accept all the signatures that the campaign turned in to get on the ballot. The campaign has already appealed to the Michigan Supreme Court, but Americans for Citizen Voting Chair Paul Jacob says the court hasn't acted yet and there's only a little time left before ballots get finalized.
12: We want to make certain that that a decision is made in time. People signed this petition. Nine Michiganders who not only signed the petition but then signed an affidavit saying that is indeed my signature and I want it to count. I think that they ought to be heard, and so we want our day in court.
3: The U.S. Supreme Court demanded today that the state respond to the lawsuit by noon tomorrow. Grand Rapids residents and visitors have a new option for getting around downtown. VO e-scooters and e-bikes are replacing Lime as the city's micro-mobility vendor, and WGBU's David Limbaugh has the details.
13: Grand Rapids adopted a single operator program when we launched our shared micromobility program back in 2022.
14: Max Gillis is Strategic Initiatives Manager for Mobile GR, the city's transportation, mobility, parking, and curb management department.
13: So after 3 great years with Lime, we had a competitive process and VO was selected through that process.
14: He says VO's standing and sitting scooters and trikes are more affordable.
13: The standard rate currently is $1 to unlock with our Lime provider and 36 cents per minute, and the new proposed rate is $1 to unlock and 33 cents per minute.
14: The new access rate saves riders money.
13: The current access program is 50% off the standard rate, and the new proposal is for $5 a month. That includes 30 free minutes each day and 50% off riding beyond that threshold.
14: Since 2022, more than 400,000 unique riders have taken over 1.9 million trips through downtown. VO is aiming to have 500 units available this year, with upwards of 2,000 and by spring. VO will also provide riders a free helmet. Lime units will still be available through September, giving riders the opportunity to make a smooth transition to VO. I'm David Limbaugh.
3: Tonight, a chance of showers and thunderstorms, mostly cloudy, then gradually becoming mostly clear with a low 72 degrees. For Wednesday, a slight chance of showers and thunderstorms, mostly sunny, a high 89 degrees, with heat index values as high as 96. Then for Wednesday night, a chance of showers and thunderstorms, partly cloudy, a low 71 degrees. Thursday, chance of showers and thunderstorms, partly sunny, a high 85. And then Friday, showers and thunderstorms with a high 83 degrees. Scott Vanderwerf, WGVU News.
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6: It's All Things Considered from NPR News. I'm Mary Louise Kelly in Washington.
7: And I'm Elsa Chang in Culver City, California. The news that Army Secretary Dan Driscoll has turned in his resignation continues to send shockwaves throughout the U.S. military. The Department of Defense, under Pete Hegseth, has seen an exodus of experienced military leadership. These are people who are either fired by Hegseth or who choose to leave. For more, we're joined now by NPR Pentagon correspondent Tom Bowman. Hi, Tom.
17: Hey, Elsa.
7: Okay, so Secretary Driscoll went to the White House, turned in his resignation to President Trump. What do we know about what Driscoll said to him?
17: Well, he told the president a number of things, Elsa, according to a person close to him. He said the U.S. is losing the Iran war. He talked about how the war has drastically reduced the stockpile of missiles. Talked about the difficulty in getting the Pentagon budget through under Defense Secretary Pete Hegseth. And he said modernizing the military, a key focus of Driscoll, was not going forward because Hegseth is firing people who know what they're doing. This person said Driscoll basically laid it down. I think there was a hope Driscoll would stay through the midterms, but I'm told he'll leave this week.
7: Yeah, well, of course, it's no secret that Hegseth and Driscoll did not get along, right?
17: Yeah, right. I think right from the start, and part of it, I think, is Driscoll's close ties to the White House, his old Yale school, law school roommate, Vice President J.D. Vance, and he would often go there to talk with him. And Driscoll was sent on a mission, remember, to talk with Russian and Ukrainian generals about a possible peace deal in Ukraine. The sense I get is Hegseth maybe heard footsteps, because there's long been a sense Driscoll would replace him. But the big problem between the two centered on the firings. Hegseth sacked more than 10 generals, reached down into the promotion list to pull off the names of people who had been carefully vetted, many of them black and female officers, and there were never really any reasons given for these firings. Driscoll was successful on rare occasions to save some jobs, including a black female Major General Antoinette Grant, who leads a military district of Washington, but he was not able to save Army Chief of Staff General Randy George, who was fired by Hegseth. I think, Elsa, that was the last straw, not only for Driscoll, but even some Republicans on Capitol Hill. George was key in modernizing the Army, focusing on drone warfare, and worked well with Driscoll, who Trump called the drone guy. And there seems to have been little communication between Hegseth and Driscoll on other issues. I'm told Driscoll was in Germany when he learned the Pentagon would reduce U.S. troops there. He never got a heads up.
7: Wow. Well, Tom, has there ever been any precedent for firings like those?
17: You know, not on this scale. You had Defense Secretary Robert Gates fire the Air Force Secretary, the top Air Force general, because of safety concerns. Among them, a B-52 mistakenly was carrying a nuclear missile on a cross-country flight in 2008, but he publicly explained his reasoning. Gates and other secretaries fired a general here or there, but always for cause, always explained. Again, we don't see that with Hegseth, although sources say some of those firings were because they were too close to former Joint Chiefs Chairman Mark Milley, who Trump can't stand, or a belief by Hegseth that race or gender led to the promotion, or differences in policy, such as deploying U.S. troops on American streets. I know one general said not a good idea, and Hegseth didn't like that.
7: Well, do you have a sense of what kind of effect all of that has been having on the military since?
17: Yeah, I'm hearing that many officers are keeping their heads down, somewhat confused about what's going on. One Hill staffer and other sources say there appears to be an exodus or a possible exodus of mid-level officers who are troubled by the firings and their leaders and wondering if they should just go now. Still, a former senior Army official told me there are still some very good senior generals, but he added, the bench is getting thin.
7: That is NPR's Tom Bowman. Thank you, Tom.
17: You're welcome.
6: To help us understand the impact of Driscoll's resignation and what it might tell us about the current state of the armed forces, we have former Defense Secretary Leon Panetta on the line. He served as Defense Secretary for the Obama administration. Secretary Panetta, welcome back to All Things Considered.
18: Good to be with you.
6: What was your first thought when you heard about Driscoll's departure?
18: Well, you know, when the country's at war, it's not good to have turmoil in military ranks. And what we've had is a great deal of turmoil with regards to the command structure. And ultimately, that's not a good sign for the kind of discipline that you need in command structure that you have to have, particularly in a war situation. So it's of great concern that something like this happened.
6: Help us understand the impact of this particular job. Army Secretary is a civilian post, not in the chain of command. How big a deal is it for that chair to be empty? How disruptive is it if an Army Secretary quits?
18: Well, I can tell you as a former Secretary of Defense that it was very important to have highly qualified people in key positions in the military. And although secretary is a civilian job, it is very important to the ability of that particular unit within the military to be able to function.
19: Mm-hmm.
18: And the secretary can also bring not only experience, but usually some political know-how as to how to deal with the Congress, how to deal with the committees that are involved on budget consideration. So having a good secretary can really complement having a strong military leader for the Army or for any branch.
19: And then what about just the message it sends internally to Army troops in terms of recruitment, in terms of retention?
18: Well, that's a particular concern to me as a past secretary, because most secretaries of the Defense Department are individuals that allow the military process to be able to function. And in the military, what determines whether or not somebody is advanced is not loyalty, it's not issues related to politics. It really is their battle experience, their ability to know their branch of the military, the experience they've had, how they've performed. And that's how you advance in the military. It's because you're a good soldier. Because you're a good soldier, that is the primary consideration. And so respect for that process, I believe, is very important. And I get the impression that this secretary somehow weighs loyalty as more important than the process the military uses to pick strong, experienced military leaders.
19: What gives you that impression?
18: Pardon me?
19: What gives you that impression?
18: Because we have had too much turnover at the Pentagon. And turmoil is not good, particularly during a period of war, to have constant changes of individuals who are experienced, who are who've had battle experience, certainly can have this constant turnover, creates instability, very frankly, in the command structure, and it creates a lot of turmoil when you have to focus, more importantly, on how the war is being handled.
19: I mean, I'm just curious, Mr. Secretary, you have a lot of friends in the military and in Washington. What are you hearing from them about this?
18: There's a great deal of concern with everybody I've talked to, former military, former civilians at the Pentagon. Everyone looks at the Pentagon as being in constant turmoil. When good people are losing their jobs, when experienced leaders are losing their jobs for no reason, really, no reason has been given as to why these good people are losing their position. That kind of turmoil creates instability and impacts on morale within the military itself. That's just not good. That's not smart. It undermines the kind of strong stability you need, particularly during war.
19: Well, I was just about to say, I'll point out the obvious, which is that all of this turnover is unfolding as the U.S. is in a war with that it started with Iran. I'm curious your thoughts on the impact of this type of turnover on actual military operations unfolding overseas.
18: Well, it's not a mystery to say that this war is not going well. We're in a stalemate with regards to this war.
19: Do you agree with Dan Driscoll, by the way? My colleague Tom Bowman just quoted him as saying the U.S. is losing the Iran war.
18: I think that if one kind of stands back and tries to see how this war ends, it's not a good ending to the war. And I think it'll go down as another Iraq, another Afghanistan. It'll join failed Middle East wars.
19: That is former Defense Secretary Leon Panetta. We thank you for your time speaking with us today.
18: Good to be with you.

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1: In Plainwell, M89 and Main Street intersection is closed due to an accident. Responders divert all ways onto local streets. M89 goes around to the south, Main Street to the east. Accident on the east side of Grand Rapids on northbound Beltline at 96 just before the overpass. At the eastbound ramps, it's on the right shoulder, backed up to Cascade. Then north of Caledonia, an accident, Craft Avenue and 68th. In Lowell, an accident, Fulton Street and Bowes Road. Tonight, a chance of showers and thunderstorms, mostly cloudy, gradually becoming mostly clear, low 72 degrees. And then Wednesday, a slight chance of showers and thunderstorms, mostly sunny, a high 89 degrees, with heat index values as high as 96. Wednesday night, a chance of showers and thunderstorms, partly cloudy, a low 71 degrees. Showers and thunderstorms Thursday after 2, partly sunny, a high 85 degrees. And Friday, showers and thunderstorms, partly sunny, a high 83 degrees. Partly sunny Saturday, a high 80. 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
4: This is All Things Considered from NPR News. I'm Elsa Chang.
5: And I'm Mary Louise Kelly. The backlash against AI data centers is becoming a central issue in this year's midterm elections. Recent Gallup polling shows 7 out of 10 Americans oppose data centers getting built in their communities. Candidates from both parties are trying to take stances that match public opinion, but President Trump is taking a different approach, which puts some Republican candidates in a tough position. NPR White House correspondent Deepa Shivaram is here. Hey there, Deepa.
6: Hello.
5: Okay, so most Americans do not want a data center in their backyard. What's the president saying?
6: Yeah, well, broadly speaking, Trump is very cozy with tech company leaders. He's always had a pro-AI stance. He wants pretty little regulation over AI, he says, in order to favor innovation. But recently, he started to talk more about data centers specifically. And this is what he said the other week.
7: If I were the mayor of a town or the governor of a state, and I had a chance to get a big plant in, an AI plant or a data center, I would absolutely want it.
6: And that puts Trump at odds with most Americans. Polling shows that data centers are extremely unpopular. So many local town hall meetings all over the country have seen these huge turnouts from folks protesting data centers over concerns from water usage to higher utility bills to noise pollution. So there's already a disconnect between what Trump and voters want. And then to complicate things further, yesterday he posted on social media and said that towns that don't want data centers are, quote, backwards and poor.
5: So let's go then to the pickle that this puts Republican candidates in. How are they tackling this disconnect?
6: Yeah, I mean, there's concern growing among many Republicans that the president is not helping on this issue. He keeps insisting on a position over data centers that more candidates are starting to back away from. The National Senatorial Campaign Committee, which helps Republicans get elected, recently sent a memo to tech companies warning that the narrative around data centers might cost them an election in Ohio. And so candidates specifically Republicans, are shifting. One example is in the Texas governor's race. Incumbent Greg Abbott has started saying that AI companies deserve the backlash they're getting over data centers, and he's instituted a moratorium on new development. It's a huge pivot from where Abbott was on this issue just months ago.
5: What about Deepa trying to tackle it from the messaging perspective? And President Trump himself has acknowledged, okay, maybe AI companies have a little bit of a PR problem here when it comes to data centers. Is there any effort to try to change public opinion?
6: Yeah, I mean, there are some new political ads dropping. They're coming from a pro-AI group called Build American AI. They get funding from some big Silicon Valley players. Their goal is to support candidates who are, you know, open to the economic benefits of data centers amid all of this public concern and backlash. But I talked to Brendan Steinhauser. He's a Republican, and he leads the Alliance for Secure AI, which is a group that supports more AI regulation. And he thinks that these ads won't do much because voters already have really strong opinions.
8: They want protections on their kids. They want protections on workers. And they want protections on their own security, cybersecurity, and even national security.
6: He thinks public opinion won't change unless politicians actually do something on AI and answer those concerns.
5: Well, and again, this is going to be a big issue in the midterms, but the debate is not going away just after the voting ends.
6: No.

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3: Tomorrow morning with State and West Michigan News, weather and traffic here on WGVU. East side of Grand Rapids, an accident. Northbound Beltline at 96 just before the overpass at the eastbound ramps on the right shoulder, backed up to Fulton. North of Caledonia, an accident. Craft Avenue and 68th and Lowell, an accident. Fulton Street and Bowes Road. Plainwell, M89 and M

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1: Muskegon, an accident northbound U.S. 31 between Sherman Boulevard and Laketon Avenue, backed up to Sternberg Road. In Plainwell, state highways closed due to an accident, M89 and Main Street intersection closed. Responders divert all ways onto local streets. M89 goes around to the south, Main Street to the east. Accident east side of Grand Rapids on northbound Beltline at 96, just before the overpass at the eastbound ramps. It's on the right shoulder, backed up to Fulton. Accident in Kentwood, that's East Paris Avenue and 29th, blocking northbound, backed up. And then Lowell, an accident, Fulton Street and Bowes Road. You're listening to WGVU, public radio from Grand Valley State University, with a possibility of showers and thunderstorms tonight and tomorrow into Thursday. Stay tuned. Marketplace coming up at 6 p.m. here on WGVU.
3: 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I'm Mary Louise Kelly.
0: And I'm Elsa Chang. The beloved American poet Wendell Berry died Monday. He was 92. Berry lived on farmland close to where the Kentucky River reaches the Ohio, and it was unusual for him to sit down with a reporter to talk about his work. But over the years, NPR's Noah Adams visited him at his home several times. Adams has this remembrance of Berry's work and of their conversations.
4: Wendell Berry, in the early 1960s, left his university teaching career to move to the country and be a writer. He and Tanya, his wife, and two children, moved into an old farmhouse, and he put together sort of a writer's shack way out back in the woods. Private, no electricity, no typewriter. He would keep supplies of notebooks and pencils. And he designed an extra wide window at his desk.
5: I'd put that window in with the feeling that it would be awfully interesting to look out through it. It's a large window with 40 panes, so it's a graph. And what you see beyond it is the natural world, which doesn't behave like the figures that normally occur within a graph. It's not entirely an intelligible graph.
4: Right.
5: But it interested me greatly to have this artifact poised against the natural world, which, in a sense, what I've done all my life is hold up an artifact that you can, so to speak, see through against the world.
4: Wendell Berry wrote about Vietnam, about tobacco in the barns, about trends in agriculture. He wrote about the rivers and especially the history of nearby families. His father had been a lawyer, and he farmed this same land. Berry has a poem called Come Forth.
5: I dreamed of my father when he was old. We went to see some horses in a field. They were sorrels as red, almost as blood, the light gold on their shoulders and haunches. Though they came to us all a-tremble with curiosity and snorty with caution, they had never known bridle or harness. My father walked among them, admiring, for he was a knower of horses, and these were fine. He leaned on a cane and dragged his feet along the ground in little hurried steps, so that I called to him to take care, take care as the horses stamped and frolicked around him. But while I warned, he seized the mane of the nearest one. "It'll be all right," he said, and then from his broken stance he leapt astride and sat lithe and straight and strong in the sun's unshadowed excellence.
6: Was he indeed good with horses?
5: Yes.
6: Your dad?
5: Yes.
6: Yeah. And how much of that talent did you inherit?
5: Well, some of it, I suppose. I've always had horses if I had a place to put one.
6: Right. You're still farming with horses?
5: Yes.
6: But could you grab a mane and jump up on the back of a horse like that?
5: Well, at one time I could have. Now, the point here is that he had, in the dream, this strength had been restored to him.
6: Yes. You have several poems about your wife, Tanya, in the selected poems.
5: Yes. My favorite poem to Tanya is the one called The Wild Rose. Sometimes hidden from me in daily custom and in trust, so that I live by you unaware as by the beating of my heart, suddenly you flare in my sight, a wild rose blooming at the edge of thicket, grace and light, where yesterday was only shade. And once more I am blessed, choosing again what I chose before.
6: When you read that poem in public and she's in the audience, do her eyes shine still?
5: God, I hope so.
6: We're in trouble if they don't, right?
5: Well, I don't know whether we're in trouble or not, but it's the desired effect, you know, of a love poem.
0: Wendell Berry talking with Noah Adams about his selected poems published in 1998. Berry died Monday at his home in Port Royal, Kentucky, at the age of 92.
3: Lovely remembrance, and lovely to hear Noah Adams back on All Things Considered. All right, to other news now. As kids head back to classrooms this fall, school districts are facing a challenging math problem, the high cost of diesel. NPR Energy reporter Willa Rubin has more about how school districts are managing.
7: The war in Iran has driven up the cost of diesel a lot. On average, it's up nearly $2 a gallon compared to this time last year. And that matters for school districts because around 90% of the nation's nearly 500,000 school buses run on diesel. When it comes to district budgets, Jacob Cooper has been paying close attention. He is in Yakima, Washington, and he is the school district's assistant superintendent of finance and operations.
8: Okay, so you're the one looking at all the budgets, making the budget?
9: Yes, correct. That is my role.
8: A lot of Excel, a lot of Google spreadsheets.
9: Yes, I spent a lot of time looking at numbers, you bet, in all different forms and fashion.
7: Back in May, Cooper realized those numbers were not going to add up. The spike in fuel prices would cost his district around $130,000 more for this upcoming school year.
9: Which is just under the equivalent of about one teacher.
7: Beyond Yakima, school districts around the country are feeling that spike in fuel prices. It comes on top of generally declining enrollment in public schools, and that often means smaller budgets to work with. A May survey of school transportation directors and superintendents found to cut expenses, one out of five districts were limiting things like field trips. Others said they were considering switching their yellow buses to non-diesel vehicles. In fact, in Boise, Idaho, they're adding eight new electric vehicles to their fleet this week. In Yakima, Cooper pored over his spreadsheets, and he found a few ways to save money. He had the district consolidate bus routes. They got rid of others. They cut back a lot on how many runs they do on a single route. They staggered bell times. They put more kids on the same bus.
9: So then you save on the actual number of drivers you need.
7: Cooper says all of this saved his district $400,000 to $500,000. Now, there are trade-offs. Consolidated routes can mean longer days for drivers. In some parts of the country, it could mean kids spend more time in transit. And there's always a chance prices go up even more.
9: It doesn't help, obviously, when globally fuel prices pick up.
7: Which means Cooper may find himself back in front of that budget spreadsheet. Willa Rubin, NPR News.
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1: In Muskegon, northbound US 31 between Sherman Boulevard and Laketon Avenue, there's flooding under the train bridge, and that's causing a backup to Sternberg Road. In Plainwell, the state highway is closed. That's M89 and Main Street intersection closed due to an accident. Responders divert all ways onto local streets, and M89 goes around to the south, Main Street to the east. East side of Grand Rapids, an accident northbound Beltline at 96 just before the overpass, causing a backup. And then Kentwood, an accident southbound Broadmoor Avenue approaching 36th Street, and an accident East Paris Avenue and 29th Street. In Lowell, an accident Fulton Street and Bowes Road. The time is now 5 p.m.
13: This system seems designed to fail, which is consistent with the president's dislike of mail-in balloting, but it is also unconscionable.
0: Reaction after a whistleblower claims the U.S. Postal Service is helping President Trump restrict mail-in voting.
3: For Tuesday, September 1st, this is All Things Considered.
0: I'm Elsa Chang.
3: And I'm Mary Louise Kelly. Under new federal rules, Arizona will be drawing much less water from the Colorado River.
0: Which means it could get more expensive to keep those taps flowing.
14: When people get that bill, they see it and they feel it in their pocketbook, and that can be really painful.
3: Also, rescuers are still trying to find hundreds of people almost a week after floods in Nepal and Tibet.
0: And Indigenous communities in Australia honor Dolly Parton for helping children read.
15: Access to books is a huge thing. For a lot of people, take it for granted.
3: First News.
1: I'm Scott Vanderwerf with State and West Michigan News here on WGVU. Today, the U.S. Supreme Court ordered Michigan elections officials to respond to a lawsuit over a proposed constitutional amendment. And Colin Jackson has more.
16: The amendment would require proof of citizenship when registering to vote and a photo ID to have a ballot counted. The campaign Americans for Citizen Voting Michigan sued in the state Supreme Court after an elections board failed to place the measure on the ballot. Members disagreed over which qualifying petition signatures should count. Campaign chair Paul Jacob says it's suing before the U.S. Supreme Court because the Michigan High Court is taking too long.
17: And the Michigan court should have stepped in and protected the rights of Michigan voters to be heard, to have their signature on a petition in which they've sworn that's their signature count. Unfortunately, that hasn't happened.
16: There is a Friday deadline to finalize the ballot. I'm Colin Jackson.
1: When Kent County voters step into the ballot box in November, they'll consider a jail millage renewal. Today, the Kent County Sheriff toured the aging facility with news crews, showcasing its most urgent needs, and WGVU's Dee Morrison has this report.
18: The Kent County Corrections and Detention Millage is a dedicated property tax funding operations, staffing, programming, and infrastructure for the main county jail and the juvenile detention center. Sheriff Michelle LaJoy-Young explains approval of the proposed 0.98 mils would fund a renewal and increase through 2045, continuing operation of the county's central booking system and funding medical and psychological services improvements.
19: When somebody is receiving medical treatment or psychological treatment, doing it in a facility that isn't well well suited for it can actually have a negative impact on their health. So that's also a very primary function of this.
18: The sheriff emphasizes the original jail wing, built in 1972, now houses the medical unit in a converted cell block. It no longer meets modern standards of care and is overwhelmed by increasing demand for mental health and substance use disorders treatment.
19: Better medical and psychological services, better workflow, safer because we're not having to export people out to other facilities, and in the long run, less expensive for the community.
18: Sheriffs are constitutionally obligated to operate jails. If the millage fails, the $24 million shortfall would be diverted from the Kent County General Fund, potentially impacting other departments and services. I'm Dee Morrison.
1: Grand Rapids residents and visitors have a new option for getting around downtown. VO e-scooters and e-bikes are replacing Lime as the city's micro-mobility vendor. And WGVU's David Limbaugh has the details.
20: Grand Rapids adopted a single operator program when we launched our shared micromobility program back in 2022.
21: Max Gillis is Strategic Initiatives Manager for Mobile GR, the city's transportation, mobility, parking, and curb management department.
20: So after 3 great years with Lime, we had a competitive process and VO was selected through that process.
21: He says VO's standing and sitting scooters and trikes are more affordable.
20: The standard rate currently is $1 to unlock with our Lime provider and 36 cents per minute, and the new proposed rate is $1 to unlock and 33 cents per minute.
21: The new access rate saves riders money.
20: The current access program is 50% off the standard rate, and the new proposal is for $5 a month. That includes 30 free minutes each day and 50% off riding beyond that threshold.
21: Since 2022, more than 400,000 unique riders have taken over 1.9 million trips through downtown. VO is aiming to have 500 units available this year, with upwards of 2,000 by spring. VO will also provide riders a free helmet. Lime units will still be available through September, giving riders the opportunity to make a smooth transition to VO. I'm David Limbaugh.
1: Michigan juvenile justice advocates celebrated recently signed laws during an event in Detroit today. One notable policy win for them expanded access to Michigan's Indigent Defense Commission to young people. That means court-appointed lawyers for children will have more training in representing young people. Republican State Senator Sarah Leitner says the change will save the government money in the long run as kids stay out of the criminal justice system.
22: Why not allow communities to have the tools that they need in their toolbox to provide these kids with other diversion programs and get them on the right track so they can be, you know, a productive member to society and not, you know, have this thing over their head for years and years and years.
1: Expanding resources for youth legal defense was among the recommendations Michigan's Juvenile Justice Task Force released 4 years ago. Another new policy helps researchers access the state's juvenile justice data. It's something the commission noted was a barrier to reform. Tonight, a chance of showers and thunderstorms, mostly cloudy, but gradually becoming mostly clear. Low 72 degrees, and then Wednesday, a slight chance of showers and thunderstorms. Mostly sunny, a high 89 degrees, with heat index values as high as 96 degrees. And then for Wednesday night, more showers and thunderstorms, a low 71. Thursday, a chance of showers and thunderstorms after 2 p.m., partly sunny, with a high 85 degrees. Friday, showers and thunderstorms, high 83. Scott Vandewerf, WGVU News.
3: This is All Things Considered from NPR News. I'm Mary Louise Kelly in Washington.
0: And I'm Elsa Chang in Culver City, California. A whistleblower report warns that the U.S. Postal Service is rushing out a new online system that could derail the midterm election. That system is part of a plan for President Trump's attempt to restrict mail-in voting, and key parts of that plan remain blocked, at least for now, by a court order. NPR's Hansi Lo Wang has been tracking all of this and joins us now. Hi, Hansi.
23: Hey, Elsa.
0: Hey, okay, so this online system, it's the result of an executive order that Trump signed back in March, right? Can you just remind us what that order tells the Postal Service to do?
23: President Trump's order basically called for the Postal Service to deliver mail-in ballots only to people on lists of absentee voters that states would have to turn over to USPS. And this new whistleblower report is focused on an online portal that's supposed to allow state election officials to submit voter names. The plan is that, you know, all that information in the portal has to match what's on the envelopes for the ballots state election officials want to send out. Otherwise, the Postal Service says it will not deliver them. And I should note, USPS is a financial supporter of NPR.
2: Correct. And what are the whistleblowers' concerns exactly about this online portal?
23: The concern here is this system is not ready for prime time. And if the courts allow USPS to require states to use it, there may be a lot of eligible absentee voters who may not get their ballots in time for the midterms or at all.
2: Wait, how could that happen theoretically?
23: We have an anonymous federal government official claiming in this whistleblower complaint that the online portal system has not been properly tested and that USPS has set an unusually strict policy for checking ballot envelopes. Basically, if the information on one ballot in a batch doesn't exactly match what's in the system, the whole batch can be held up and not delivered until that entire group is reviewed again.
2: Oh.
23: And that could really gum up the delivery schedule for election officials who have thousands of ballots to mail out. And I reached out to the USPS spokespeople to see if they have any response to these claims. No response so far, but they do have the whistleblower report. It was submitted by Senator Richard Blumenthal, a Democrat from Connecticut. And here's what the senator told Here Now.
13: This system seems designed to fail, which is consistent with the president's dislike of mail-in balloting, but it is also illegal, unconstitutional, and unconscionable.
2: Wait, can we just step back, Hansi? Explain what President Trump's reason was for even ordering the Postal Service to come up with a system like this.
23: President Trump has said he issued this executive order to stop illegal voting by non-U.S. citizens, which many studies and audits have found to be extremely rare. And Trump has been a vocal critic of mail-in voting, even though he himself has voted by mail in Florida. So, you know, now we have a federal judge in Boston ruling that the Postal Service's plan for Trump's order is likely illegal because USPS has no authority to control voting by mail. But that ruling has been appealed, and it's likely making its way to the Supreme Court, which did previously rule on a procedural question about Trump's order in these lawsuits, but it hasn't ruled on the order's legality.
2: Exactly. So it sounds like the legal fight is not over yet, but Election Day is, what, just over 2 months away? So shouldn't those ballots be going out soon?
23: Yes, very soon. North Carolina has to start mailing out its absentee ballots this Friday, and that officially kicks off voting season for this year's midterm election. So there is very little time left for USPS to carry out this plan for Trump's order fully. And the bottom line right now is, you know, a lot of uncertainty, but voting by mail is still a viable option to all eligible voters.
2: That is NPR's Hansi Lo Wang. Thank you, Hansi.
23: You're welcome, Elsa.
3: The federal government's new plan for the Colorado River cuts the water supply for Arizona by a lot. That's because the Colorado River is drying up. But leaders of cities in the Phoenix and Tucson areas say taps won't be going dry. From member station KJZZ, Alex Hager explains why.
4: This is how the Colorado River gets to Phoenix, in an unassuming canal by the side of the road. And starting next year, this ribbon of blue across the desert is going to carry less water. Phoenix water manager Max Wilson says despite that, people who depend on it won't notice a big difference.
5: The cuts that we're talking about today will not threaten water deliveries to homes. There will never be a moment where you go into your house, you turn on your faucet, and no water comes out the other side.
4: Under the baking desert sun, Wilson says Phoenix and its neighbors have seen today's shortages coming for decades and have spent that time preparing.
5: Arizonans have been solving water problems for our entire history, and we didn't forget how to do that overnight. We're going to do it again now.
4: Cities have backup plans. They don't just depend on the Colorado River. Many also use other nearby rivers. Lots have been storing extra water underground for years, and now they'll tap into it and make up for the water they're losing. Up the road in the master planned community of Anthem, Colorado River water is coming out of a pipe, bubbling into big holding ponds. They're owned by EPCOR, a private utility company. Water manager Doug Dunham says he's been building a plan B and C into this system.
6: That's what we do, and that's what water professionals across the state have been doing for decades.
4: Part of that redundancy means big new pumps and pipes.
7: EPCOR has been connecting different parts of its water system, so when the source for one treatment plant is short, it can pipe in water from another. But it's not cheap, and more of that work will be needed down the road.
8: Eventually, we're going to have to do harder, more difficult, and read into that more expensive things to make sure that water resources are brought in.
7: That will almost certainly mean higher bills. But steeper water rates can be part of the solution. Restrictions on things like lawn watering are rare around here.
14: I'm not convinced that voluntary or even involuntary water conservation measures necessarily get you a lot of water.
7: That's Catherine Sorensen, who researches water policy at Arizona State University.
14: What does work is a good price signal on what you pay for the water.
7: Sorensen says Phoenix charges a lot more for water in the summer. And since the late 80s, that's helped bring peak water use down by about 40%.
14: And when people get that bill, they see it and they feel it in their pocketbook. And that can be really painful. And the change can be immediate.
7: And water bills are likely to keep getting higher. The projects that are helping Arizona survive water cuts today cost hundreds of millions. But Phoenix's Max Wilson says the ones needed for tomorrow will cost billions. Back at the canal in Phoenix, Wilson can see that next chapter just down the street.
5: What we're looking at is the confluence of the city's past and the city's future.
7: There's a towering crane working on a new facility that will safely clean up sewage water back into drinking water. The city says this one project is expected to send water into pipes in about 3 years and could cost more than $350 million.
5: And yes, we will have to pay some of those costs, but when you think about the benefits and you think about the fact that our kids and our grandkids are not going to be exposed to the types of shortages that we're talking about here today, I think it's worth it.
7: Those shortages will kick in at the start of next year. For NPR News, I'm Alex Hager in Phoenix.
2: Tributes continue to pour in 1 week since Dolly Parton's death. In Australia, the queen of country music is being remembered for her work in advancing children's literacy, especially in Indigenous communities. Christina Kukuya reports from Melbourne.
9: Dolly Parton's 1987 tour was one of her most memorable in Australia, when thousands turned out around the country to hear her sing. Every one of Parton's visits to Australia between 1979 and 2014 left a lasting impression.
10: Anthony Albanese, is that how you say his name?
9: Like in 2011, when on stage she thanked the then Transport Minister, now Prime Minister, for allowing her oversized tour buses to travel on local roads.
10: I don't know if he's here today. If he is, if he'll come up here, I'll smear lip gloss all over him.
9: Beyond her talent and humor, Parton's legacy lives on through the organization she created to provide free books to children.
10: I am so happy to announce that Tamworth is bringing the Imagination Library to all of its children. Your little lady.
9: The regional city is Australia's country music capital and has a unique success story, with almost every child enrolled in the program at birth. Alexandra Irving from the Australian distributor United Way says it's reaching children in cities and even the most remote areas.
24: In Katherine, in the Northern Territory, they were affected by really terrible flooding. Those children continued to receive their books by chopper, so the helicopter brought their books in.
9: The effect has been profound, says Irving. More than 2 million books distributed since 2013, with many Indigenous children among the recipients. She recalls one mother's story about the program's impact.
24: One of the books had a beautiful illustration of someone flying a plane. It was a book all about travel. And that child brought the book to their mum and said, "Mum, this person, this character has my skin colour. I didn't know that someone with our skin colour can fly a plane."
9: Parton's literacy program also promotes Indigenous books and authors like Greg Dries.
15: Access to books is a huge thing. For a lot of people take it for granted, but being somebody from the bush, I understand how hard it is to get a book into your hands.
9: Dries feels a personal connection to Parton too, through his mother's favourite song, Coat of Many Colours.
15: And especially that last bit, "Now I know we had no money, but I was rich as I could be in my coat of many colours that my mama made for me." And for me, growing up with mum and things like that. It's hugely important to enjoy every moment in life, regardless of what's around you.
9: Aboriginal artist Kayleen Wesky immortalised Parton's influence as the number one Kunga Kumpu, or strong woman, in paintings and this video titled Dolly's Song.
11: I'm Dolly Parton. I'm singing a good song with my guitar.
9: Wesky loved to paint Parton visiting her remote desert community, interacting with local people and the landscape, something that will now forever remain a dream. For NPR News, I'm Christina Kukola in Melbourne.
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1: In Muskegon, northbound US 31 between Sherman Boulevard and Lakedon Avenue, there's flooding under the train bridge, and this is backing things up to Sternberg Road. State highways closed in Plainwell, that's M89, and Main Street intersection, it's closed for an accident investigation. Kentwood, an accident southbound Broadmoor Avenue approaching 36th Street, and also an accident East Paris Avenue and 29th Street. Tonight, a chance of showers and thunderstorms, mostly cloudy, becoming mostly clear, a low 72 degrees, and then showers and thunderstorms Wednesday, mostly sunny, high 89 degrees, but heat index values as high as 96. Then for Wednesday night, a chance of showers and thunderstorms, partly cloudy, a low around 71 degrees, partly sunny on Thursday, but a chance of showers and thunderstorms after 2 p.m., high 85 degrees. Showers and thunderstorms possible Friday, partly sunny, a high 83 degrees. Then for Saturday, partly sunny with a high 80. 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
0: From NPR News, this is All Things Considered. I'm Elsa Chang.
17: And I'm Juana Summers. In late spring of 1988, a group of gay men gather in Kingston, Jamaica, to stretch their acting skills and put on a play. At the time, gay men gathering for any reason was risky. Sex between men was outlawed, homophobia was rampant, and at one rehearsal, a murderous, hateful mob attacks.
19: This attack in the book was based on an incident which I knew in my gut happened. I just couldn't prove it.
17: Award-winning novelist Marlon James was growing up gay in Jamaica during that same time, and in his new book, The Disappearers, the attack he'd heard about inspires his examination of the choices people make after enduring extreme violence. When we spoke, James told me part of his motivation for writing the book was a fact-finding mission.
19: I always knew the official record is the one thing you don't trust. Mm-hmm. The official record comes with an agenda that was colonial to upper class or whatever, so when I want to know what's going on, I go on the street, I go in the mountains, I go to the alleyways, or I just grab a group of grandmothers and go, tell me what really happened. Mm.
17: Does any part of you hope that the attack that might have been gets a more thorough investigation, or that people think about it differently as a result of this book?
19: I hope they think about it differently, and it's one of the reasons why I took a very, very difficult decision of going in the minds of the attackers. It was a very hard thing to do, and not surprising, it's a shortest section in the book. But I wanted to demystify the idea of a mob as this beast. These are people. It's easy. I wanted to show evil without demonizing it, if that makes any sense. That these people, you know, I tell people, you know, lots of loving mothers and fathers hate black people. And a lot of the people involved in the attack, you know, go home and kiss their wives and raise their children. They consider themselves good people. And I wanted to really get, you know, did that Grace Paley say, get another rock of your character's reasoning. What is the logic, the breakdown behind a violent attack? At the same time, I didn't want to dwell too much on it because then I'd throw agency to the people who mean gay people harm, and I certainly wasn't going to do that.
13: Yeah. I wonder, do you feel as a novelist that you have any obligation when imagining the story of real victims whose stories were never recorded?
19: Absolutely. And I am very careful. You know, one of the postscripts to this book is that I actually finally managed to confirm that the attack happened. And I remember speaking to somebody, it was a person who got political asylum in Canada, and I almost cried. I go, I knew this happened.
13: Wow. That had to have been an incredible moment.
19: It was, because, you know, I get a lot of flack for violence. And the thing is, I've never told a false violence story in my life. We have to come to terms with humans are. You know, recently I just wrote the new introduction for Cormac McCarthy's Blood Meridian, which I jumped at the chance to do.
13: Yeah.
19: Because the one of the things that people use to justify liking it is saying the violence isn't gratuitous. And I counter, I go, this is one of the most gratuitous of violent novels ever written. And that's the point. All violence is gratuitous. If you're saying there's such a thing as too much violence, then you're automatically saying there's such a thing as just enough. You know, what is too much rape? I don't understand. What is just enough rape? Yeah. There's no such thing. And if people are disturbed by the violence, are right, I'm like, yeah, you're not supposed to go off into the sunset with John Wick. You're supposed to go, damage happened here.
13: After this brutal attack, we see this group of men make drastically different choices. Some are clearly in denial. Some try to reinvent themselves. Others really want revenge. I wonder

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1: Tonight, a chance of showers and thunderstorms, mostly cloudy, then gradually becoming mostly clear with low 72 degrees. For Wednesday and Wednesday night, a chance of showers and thunderstorms, mostly sunny during the day, a high near 89 with heat index values as high as 96, and then a low around 71. For Thursday, a chance of showers and thunderstorms, mainly after 2 p.m., partly sunny, a high near 85 degrees. And Friday, showers and thunderstorms, a high 83 degrees.
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4: The Department of Defense has spent, and I'm not exaggerating here, billions of dollars on brain injury, studying it, understanding it, preventing it. 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
5: I'm Zolan Kano Youngs. 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
1: I'm Scott VanderWerf with State and West Michigan News here on WGVU. Today, the U.S. Supreme Court ordered Michigan elections officials to respond to a lawsuit over a proposed constitutional

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1: Good evening and welcome to Jazz on WGVU for this Tuesday, September 1st. I'm Scott Vanderwerf, your host. And tonight we've got new music from trumpeter Jim Rotondi collaborating with singer Dina DeRose. His final album that we have so far before his untimely death a couple years ago, we've got new music from pianist Dave Bass and his trio, also music from flute player Haruna Fukuzawa. And we've got classic Gene Ammons, Blue Mitchell. We'll hear from the Oscar Peterson Trio, the Horace Silver Quintet, and Chet Baker. Let's begin with Lafayette Harris Jr. at the piano with Iko Iko here on WGVU.

first one. Well, I know the score, but it was just good, clean fun till you knocked on my door. My heart is secondhand, yes.

Hey, you are not my first love. I've known other charms, but I've just been rehearsing in those other arms. You are not the first one. Well, I know the score, but it was just

Jazz on WGVU, and that was Betty Bryant at the piano singing You Are Not My First Love from her album Nothing Better to Do that came out last year. She was 96 when she recorded this, with Robert Kyle on the saxophone, Richard Simon on the bass, and Kevin Winard on the drums. We heard James Suggs on trumpet with St. James Infirmary, also featuring Alejandro Arenas introducing things on the bass, the album For All We Know. It's from Arbor's Jazz. And before that, we heard Lafayette Harris Jr. at the piano, Iko Iko, with Kenny Davis bass and Jerome Jennings drums. The album, All in Good Time. It's from Savant Records. I'm Scott Van De Werf. Now it's trumpeter David Snyder with Bye Bye Blackbird here on WGVU.

0: Jazz on WGVU, and that was Paul Marinaro singing Don't Get Around Much Anymore from his album Mood Ellington, performing Duke Ellington songs that featured Mike Alamana on guitar, among others. Before that, we heard Nat Adderley Jr. at the piano on Green Dolphin Street with his trio. The album was entitled Took So Long. Before that, David Snyder on trumpet with his version of Bye Bye Blackbird from his album Introducing David Snyder on Cellar Music, with Arena Terakubo on alto saxophone, Jacob Chung on tenor saxophone, Tyler Henderson at the piano, Joey Ranieri on bass, and Willie Bowman, the drummer. I'm Scott Van De Werf. Tonight, a chance of showers and thunderstorms, mostly cloudy, gradually becoming mostly clear, a low 72 degrees. Wednesday, chance of showers and thunderstorms, mostly sunny, a high 89, but a heat index value as high as 96.
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Jazz on WGVU and Gene Ammons on tenor saxophone with the Charlie Parker composition Confirmation. It's from the album Boss Tenor from Prestige Records, 1960, with Tommy Flanagan at the piano, Doug Watkins on bass, Arthur Taylor drums, and Ray Barretto on the conga. We heard Blue Mitchell on trumpet, Polka Dots and Moonbeams from the album Blue Soul from Riverside Records, 1959. Curtis Fuller on trombone, Jimmy Heath on tenor saxophone, Wynton Kelly piano, Sam Jones on bass, and Philly Joe Jones on the drums. I'm Scott Van De Werf, and you're listening to Jazz on WGVU Public Radio from Grand Valley State University. 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Now it's Harold Mayburn at the piano with Night Song.

And that was Sam Most on the flute, Splatter on the Platter. It's from a 2014 album called New Jazz Standards Volume 1, the music of Carl Saunders, the trumpeter and composer. Christian Jacob at the piano, Kevin Axt on bass, and that was Santo Savino on drums. On the album, Letty Garcia also plays percussion. This is the first of four or five volumes of New Jazz Standards, the music of Carl Saunders. And before that, we heard Harold Mayburn at the piano with Night Song from his album Mr. Lucky from the High Note label from 2012, with Eric Alexander on tenor saxophone, John Weber on bass, and Joe Farnsworth, the drummer. Tonight, a chance of showers and thunderstorms, mostly cloudy, then gradually becoming mostly clear, low 72 degrees. Wednesday, chance of showers and thunderstorms, mostly sunny, a high near 89, heat index values as high as 96. And then on Wednesday night, a chance of showers and thunderstorms, partly cloudy, a low 71. Thursday, chance of rain, maybe some thunderstorms after 2 p.m., partly sunny, a high 85. Friday, showers and thunderstorms, partly sunny, a high 83. Then Saturday, partly sunny, a high 80. 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I'm Scott Vandewerf. 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